0: I'm almost done. So haven't quite figured out how to sew the back of it together. This is the hard part, so this I have to think about.
1: Seeing Ruth has been hunched over her sewing machine, you might not realize that she's in the middle of emergency surgery. Right now, she's working to save a stuffed doll that's really been through it. The doll's red hair is all over.

0: years, decades, and still have its exact same toxic capabilities. But because of this incredible durability, nations started to think of anthrax as a potential bioweapon that could be used against other nations. So it became something that was still occurring in nature, could be found in like rural Texas, for instance, but also was found in labs all over the world where scientists had been working with it, both to try to weaponize it and then also to find ways to protect themselves against it for decades. Honestly, as soon as they learned, the right people learned that there was anthrax in a man in suburban Florida, people started thinking about terror because we'd just been attacked. The country had just been attacked, and this is 3 weeks later. There was word already that there was going to be a second wave attack. Maybe I should talk about that. So part of the story begins even before that first anthrax infection and even before 9/11. In the weeks right before 9/11, there was a man who was asking strange questions at a flight school in Minnesota. After the flight school called the FBI about him, they pulled him in. His name was Zacharias Moussaoui. Zacharias Moussaoui, at the time, he just seemed like a strange guy asking strange questions. But when 9/11 happened, just a couple weeks later, he was jumping up and down as he watched the television in excitement and saying that he was part of the people who had pulled that off. And in fact, he was going to be part of a second wave attack. So the FBI at this point is on high alert. This is now, you know, September 12th. So they're waiting, looking hard around the country for what might come next. So by the time October 2nd rolls around, October 4th, really, when the FBI finds out about this, they are expecting this is it. Or at least that's a very strong possibility.
1: There's also letters that some of the other victims got, right? That actually directly points to Islamic beliefs.
0: Yes. When they finally get an actual letter in their hands, which is some of the letters that come to New York City, the letters are seem to be clearly written by fundamentalist Islamic terrorists who say things like death to America, death to Israel, Allah is great. So now all signs are pointing towards Al-Qaeda, but they can't find any hard evidence to this effect. And when they really start looking at it, they don't know how Al-Qaeda could have gotten this strain of anthrax or had the biological know-how to know how to both manufacture it, transport it, and then disperse it.
1: So you've got people in Florida, and then the next case of anthrax is in New York City. So where do we see those?
0: So there is a letter that gets sent to Tom Brokaw, who at the time is one of America's top news anchormen, has a show every night. And his assistant opens that letter, and she gets cutaneous anthrax, which is what it's called when you get it on your skin, but you don't breathe it in.
2: Good evening. Tonight, we find ourselves in the unusual and unhappy position of reporting on one of our beloved colleagues, a member of my personal staff who has contracted a cutaneous anthrax infection.
0: So she has this strange infection, and when she gets it checked out, the CDC says that is anthrax. And suddenly, the FBI, New York City Police Department, the CDC, everybody is racing to the offices of NBC, which is in 30 Rock. And they're very afraid because unlike suburban Florida, there's now been anthrax in the middle of one of the biggest cities in the country in a skyscraper that has thousands and thousands of people in it who could have all been exposed.
1: And then it moves to D.C., which really ramps it up. So can you tell me about who got letters in D.C.?
0: Yeah. So there are two letters that go to D.C. One of them, the first one that is found, goes to Senator Tom Daschle. And he is not there at the time, but in his office, there are about 26 people that morning when this letter gets opened. As soon as it's opened, powder spills out onto the lap of the woman named Grant Leslie, who is sitting there opening the mail. And she freezes, holds the letter away from her face, and then tells everyone, powder just spilled out of this letter. And everyone turns. It's the image of this scene haunts me because I can just imagine this moment where everybody's just chatting away, normal conversation, coffee's in hand. And then suddenly this woman yells out, this letter has powder in it.

0: good suspect because of his experience and the motive that he has for having lost his security clearance and being angry at the forces that did that to him. When they raided Stephen Hatfield's house, they don't find anthrax, but what they do find is a copy of a manuscript for a book that he's written. And that book details how a terrorist would attack the United States by unleashing a bacteria in Washington, D.C., in the seat of power. And this book, suddenly, the FBI is stunned that they've found this because it feels like a blueprint for what actually happened. So with this in mind, the FBI is starting to become pretty convinced that Dr. Stephen Hatfield is their man, but they don't have any hard evidence. So they do something pretty unusual. They bring in bloodhound dogs from California. They bring three bloodhound dogs to the area of Stephen Hatfield's apartment, and they have these dogs start hunting for the scent that they've given them, which is from the anthrax letters themselves. And these dogs go on their paths independent of each other and all come to the same conclusion, which is they pick up scent on the landing of the apartment building outside Stephen Hatfield's apartment. This is really damning. And now the FBI knows that they've got their guy. But still, they've got no anthrax, no evidence. So a little while later, they bring the dogs back again to search an area that Stephen Hatfield has maps for in his car. And nearby, they find a pond that all the dogs mark and say, "This, there's a scent here." So they bring in FBI scuba divers. They eventually find a gun. They find fishing lures. They find beer cans. And they do find one big plastic box that has two handhole size holes that seem like they're cut in it, which looks suspiciously like a, what they call a glove box, which is what we've all seen in movies, these things where there's a containment box and there's gloves that the scientists standing outside the box can put their hands into the gloves and manipulate things inside it. So they find something that looks a lot like that, and they bring that to the surface. And it turns out not to be. That turns out just to be a broken box, probably from Home Depot. And Scott Decker, who is our lead FBI investigator and was on the case from the beginning to near the end, he starts to think, maybe this isn't our guy. And right at that same time, he gets a call over the radio from someone on the other side of the pond who's at the Red Cross tent that's been set up. And that FBI agent at that Red Cross tent says, "Hey, there's somebody here that you should know about, handing out coffee and sandwiches." And Decker says, "Well, who's that?" And he says, "Well, it's weird because he's on our watch list. His name is Dr. Bruce Ivins. He's a scientist." And that's the beginning of how the story ends.
1: Finally. So tell me what they uncover about Bruce Ivins.
0: What's interesting about Dr. Bruce Ivins is he's been involved in the case from the beginning. He, along with Paul Keim in Arizona, is one of America's leading anthrax experts. In fact, he's the one who developed a vaccine against anthrax that has been given to U.S. Army soldiers since the early 90s. The FBI has come to Bruce Ivins several times for advice and help, and he's provided it. After the D.C. letters came out, the FBI went to Dr. Bruce Ivins to get his assessment of the anthrax that was in the letters that were sent to D.C. And he told them he was very impressed by this anthrax, that these, quote, were not garage spores. So he's been known to FBI agents and, in fact, a kind of colleague of the FBI agents for now going on 5 years. But he's also raised a little bit of suspicion over that time, partially because a colleague of his had called the FBI saying that she felt like it was possible that Bruce Ivins might be the guy. Her reasoning for this, though, was a little strange. She said that he was just kind of a strange guy, that he had been really interested, for instance, in her sorority. So at the time, the FBI said, like, "Well, we understand what you're saying, but that's kind of a leap to say this strange guy who's interested in your sorority is actually someone who's killing people in America with anthrax." So they didn't

0: might want to move to a different area of research outside of anthrax. This was his whole identity. He spoke at lectures about this. His employment came from it. So the theory is he wanted to put anthrax back into center stage, and therefore his employment and his importance. And that's why he sent the letters.
1: Well, Jeremiah, the podcast was fascinating. It's so smart. And I absolutely think it's so important to look back on stories like this. It's so great that you kind of had that 25 years of what's happened and then be able to pull it together like you did. It's a really, really great podcast. So thank you so much for joining, and thank you for the work. It's wonderful.
0: Yeah, thanks so much. Thanks for having me.
1: That was filmmaker Jeremiah Crawwell, host of the podcast Aftermath, Hunt for the Anthrax Killer. You've been listening to Crime Story from CBC Podcasts. Crime Story is hosted by me, Kathleen Goldhar. Our producers are Nikki Manfredi and Mitchell Stewart. Sound design by Julian Uzielli and Mitchell Stewart. Our senior producer is Jeff Turner. Our video producer is Evan Agard. And our YouTube producer is John Lee. Media sourced from NBC News. Executive producers are Cecil Fernandez and Chris Oak. Tanya Springer is the senior manager of CBC Podcasts, and Arif Narani is the director of CBC Podcasts.

Daniel Berry, who's the executive editor of our program. Now this reflection on Ireland life and race relations from 1957.

0: But we do have some musical traditions that are very specific to this country and pretty much have stayed in this country. One of our producers, Emmanuel Jochi, has a story about one like that.
1: So when I first moved to the U.S. as a kid, years before I became a citizen, I remember noticing this one very distinct thing, which is that every time I saw someone sing the national anthem, they put their own little twist on it. And they always seem to do it in this one spot. It doesn't matter the genre the singer is from.
2: Or the land of the free.
1: And it doesn't matter if they sing the rest of the song fairly straight. Like, people will get to that last part of the song and do something completely different. Sometimes they scat or add their own words. They pull a Mariah Carey because, well, they are Mariah Carey. This happens so often, I think most Americans have sort of accepted it as a fact. But this sort of thing just doesn't go down like that in other countries. Like, if you take the UK, where I was born, like that national anthem, I have no earthly idea why I would even begin to put my own spin on it. The ad-libbing thing is not really something Brits do to God Save the King, right? Like, you just kind of wish King Charles a happy, victorious life and you keep it pushing. But when I told some of my co-workers at This American Life about this, they were incredulous. Like, surely other countries play around with the end of their national anthems. It's the end of a song, dude. Like, what else are you going to do? I heard all that. And I took it personally. So I set out to prove them wrong. I spoke to 5 musicologists about this at places like Stanford, Berkeley, UNC, and they all agreed with me. What American singers do at the end of a national anthem is something you really don't see much in other countries. And there are a bunch of reasons for that. Like, for one, Francis Scott Key, who wrote the lyrics to the Star Spangled Banner, specifically chose a melody that's designed for showing off. This is very different from other national anthems, which are often marches or hymns. The tune Scott Key picked came from a musicians' club in England and was basically the equivalent of one of those songs you use at a talent show to show your incredible range and voice. In fact, that's why the song is so hard for most of us to sing. The original tune has this kind of you-can't-sing-with-us energy.

Well, the program was produced today by Emmanuel Joachi, Molly Marcello, and me. The people who put together today's show include Fia Benin, Dana Chivas, Cassie Halley, Adrian Lilly, Seth Lynn, Miki Meeks, Don Nelson, Robin Reed, Marissa Robertson-Texter, Ryan Rummery, Alyssa Shipp, Christopher Sratala, our managing editor, Sara Abdurrahman, our senior editor, David Kestenbaum. Special thanks today to Sean Collins, Annegret Fauster, Stephen Hinton, Nate Sloan, Nicholas Matthew, Mark Clegg, Jay Ellison, Neil Drumming, Sage Miller, Angelica Bastian, Sierra Crane Murdoch, Ashley C. Ford, Annie Brown, Charlie Lennon, Bonnie Bastian, Laura Ann Johnson, Scott Tucker, Friends of

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2: 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That's a big

0: and the chance to go overseas and do interesting things all around the globe, be it peacekeeping, low-level war fighting, counterinsurgency, forest fires, floods at home, and the list goes on. You're kept incredibly busy. But to get back to Braden's thesis, you know, at the end of the day, the end of the week, the end of your career, you know you've done something useful. You've helped Canadians and others.
1: Thanks very much for that, Andrew. It's really a very unique insight that you bring as someone who's a retired commander and also a former MP. So just a lot. Your experience is multifold. If you're listening at home or in the car, you have a question about how Canada's military works or what our defense strategy is, what we're focusing on, what it means when our security alliances are questioning themselves, when leaders are not getting along. Any part of this conversation could include you. You're very welcome to call us at 1-888-416-8333. We've been speaking about joining the military. I want to turn to a question that we received before the show that's a little bit about the recruitment side of these things. We reached Yvonne Pankey in Ottawa, Ontario, and this is what she wanted to ask.
2: There's a lot of talk about defending Canada's Arctic and boosting our capabilities there, but we have a really long border with the U.S., with the vast majority undefended. It's been a symbol of our peaceful relationship with the U.S. However, the U.S. is becoming more aggressive towards Canada, and I wanted to know what National Defense is doing to boost our capabilities along this border in case of a U.S. aggression towards Canada.
1: Alexander.
3: Oh, such an easy question. The estimation of the Canadian military is that the primary threats are not coming from the United States, but really Russia and China. And even so, one has to think about how different services interact with those particular threats. The Canadian Army is not defending the border as such. Rather, it is largely committed to going about Operation Reassurance, specifically defending our allies along the eastern flank with the multinational brigade that we're leading in Latvia. We have the Royal Canadian Navy also defending our coastlines and our sea approaches. Certainly, they have a role to play in Europe too, but increasingly, they're playing a role in the Indo-Pacific. And of course, the Air Force is tasked with continental defense. And there's a lot of functional cooperation that is afoot with the United States and recognition of the increase in missile capabilities that the Russian Federation and the People's Republic of China could presumably bring to bear. And so, with respect to what interests the United States, I don't take the view that they're clamoring to take our territory, as odious as the presidential rhetoric may be, and certainly is, in fact. Rather, they're primarily interested, I think, in whether we actually have a credible plan to fulfill our commitments and go about those obligations, specifically with respect to NORAD. And so the emphasis, from what I can see, is really on that functional cooperation and whether we have a credible plan to increase our capabilities in a timely fashion, and those capabilities being well integrated in North American systems.
1: Thanks for that, Alexander. Andrew, where should Canada be looking to strengthen defense alliances right now?
0: With existing friends and finding new ones. And let me just touch very quickly on the border issue. Canada and the United States, many years ago, when I was just a wee person, agreed that our border would be undefended. And essentially right now, the Canadian side of the border is surveyed by the Royal Canadian Mounted Police and the Border Security Forces. Much is true on the other side, on the American side. So there are no military troops stationed along that border. And so far, it's worked. But there are increasing number of threats.
1: It's actually, isn't it the longest international boundary in the world that is not defended?
0: It is. It's almost 9,000 kilometers, which we must include, of course, the portion between Canada and Alaska.
1: Yeah, it's
0: 9,000 kilometers.
1: It's quite fascinating. We're in such a, I think that this is why people scratch their heads about some of the rhetoric at the moment, because that is such a symbol of the relationship between Canada and the United States. Land

0: of any suggestions that have been made to DND and to the Public Service Procurement Canada that would streamline that process and truly open up the defense industrial base to a Canadian small and medium-sized enterprise?
1: Stephen, thank you very much for that question. Andrew, maybe I could ask you to put that question a little bit into context first for folks who don't know quite as much about the military and military spending. Clearly, Stephen is very well informed, and we have lots of folks listening who might not understand the entirety of what he's saying about the domestic industrial base, for example, and what that means about national defense and the procurement piece. I think could also be really opaque for people. Maybe you could open that piece up a little bit and then, of course, answer Stephen's question.
2: Great. So over the previous 15 to 20 years, a variety of governments grew complacent and essentially was a lot easier to buy from the United States. And it was a lot easier to rely on them to do the heavy lifting in terms of setting up the factories and the skilled technologies involved. And also, it was essentially out of sight, out of mind, so they didn't have to think about it too hard. And we grew over-dependent, and we have grown over-dependent on essentially buying American. Not because we're anti-American, but because it's illogical to have 75 cents on every dollar spent on defense equipment going to one nation. And if you think in the context of a global alliance structure such as NATO, it only makes sense to see what other technologies are out there. What, how many jobs can we create in Canada by building these weapon systems or this infrastructure? What new friends will we make by buying submarines from them or tanks? Or search and rescue aircraft, and the list goes on. And the dramatic changes over the last 12 to 14 months, I think, are breathtakingly simple in the sense that I believe Prime Minister Carney has seen for himself that we probably had the worst and slowest defense procurement system out of all the NATO nations. And the only way to deal with that has been for him to say, we are buying this, we are buying that, we're going to go to Germany and get submarines, we're going to go to Sweden and get components for search and awareness aircraft, patrol aircraft, we're going to go to Germany and get whatever we're getting from there, and the list goes on. So we needed a forcing function, which has been brought about by the rise of dictators in China and Russia and Belarus and North Korea and elsewhere. And by realization by the senior leadership in government that, okay, we have to get much more serious about defense, and we have to build up the industrial base, which is not only the big companies, but it's the tens of thousands of smaller ones that contribute to complex weapon systems. And it's starting to happen.
1: Thank you very much, Andrew. And Stephen, thank you very much for that question. It certainly takes a lot of knowledge to understand some of these pieces of military spending, procurement, what it will mean as more funds are directed towards military development. If you also have a question at home as you're listening to Stephen's question or Andrew and Alexander explaining some of the Canadian military's focus at the moment, defense strategy or security alliance, maybe coming out of Wednesday's meeting in Turkey with all NATO leaders coming together for their annual summit, you have questions about where our relationships sit right now. There's been a lot of focus on where the United States sits in relation to other members, but where's Canada right now? How are we getting along with our European, with other European allies? Nations, how are we getting along in the security context when it comes to the United States? You can reach us at 1-888-416-8333. Again, that's 1-888-416-8333. Françoise Bélanger is joining us now from Fredericton, New Brunswick. Hi there.
3: Hello.
1: What's your question for Andrew and Alexander today?
3: Well, my question is more of a rhetorical question because I actually have a commentary, and because I'm French, I look for my words, so you'll have to be patient with me, okay?
1: That's okay.
3: Okay, so my question basically is, what is this turning Canada into a militarized, war-ready machine country? What is that going to

0: Feel that?
1: That's the thrill of the Northern Super League. And it's back on CBC Gem, with six fierce clubs battling all season long for glory. From coast to coast, Canada's first professional women's soccer league is bringing the heat. 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
2: Rubik's, Jigsaw, Wordle, hardly. Get ready, Canada. It's time for another edition of That's Puzzling. Host Pia Chattopadhyay competes against one familiar voice and one clever listener in a battle of brain games.

0: Well, good Monday morning. It is July 13th. I'm Stephen Quinn, and this is the early edition on CBC Radio 1. Thank you so much for being along with us this morning. Coming up in this half hour, we are talking about the political implosion of Graham Plattner. Now, the Democratic candidate for Maine's Senate seat drops out of the race amid scandal. What does that mean for the Democratic Party looking ahead to November's midterm elections? Why is Maine so important to the Democrats? That question as well. Paul Waldman is going to join us to talk about that. Right now, Robert Zimmerman is here from the CBC Vancouver News.
1: Stephen, BC nurses are planning to expand job action again today with more pickets in Nanaimo. Wildfire officials are warning the public to stay clear of crews after an unauthorized drone was flown over the Fraser Canyon. And the Vancouver Park Board is voting on a new disc golf plan as conflicts grow with regular parkgoers. More local news at 6:30. Now over to Allie with traffic and weather.
2: So there's a major delay on Highway 1 westbound now between Abbotsford and Langley. There's delays there because of road construction within the vicinity between Mount Lehman Road and Bradner Road. So watch for traffic control crews. I do see a crash report submitted in that area, but it looks like the road construction is also the main cause of the delay as well. But if you have any information, our text line is 236-330-2623. Otherwise, so everywhere else in Metro Vancouver, I see some traffic building up on Highway 91 north.

0: you along this morning. And stick around. Lots of great stuff coming your way. Minutes after 6 o'clock on the early edition on CBC Radio 1. Well, it is a busy weekend in American politics with quite the shakeup for the U.S. Senate. On Saturday, Senator Lindsey Graham, a key Republican Trump ally, died unexpectedly at the age of 71. And now the effort begins to fill the longtime South Carolina lawmaker's seat. At the same time, the state of Maine is center stage for the implosion of Graham Plattner's Senate campaign. That's after a woman accused him of sexual assault. Now, Plattner denies the allegations but withdrew from the race last week. That has left Democrats scrambling to find a replacement to put on that ballot. Well, Paul Waldman is a columnist with MMS Now, and he joins us from Washington, D.C. Good morning to you, Paul.
1: Morning.
0: Lindsey Graham's death was quite unexpected. For Canadians who may not be that familiar with what his role has been in the past, why was he such a consequential figure?
1: Well, he was in Congress for over 30 years. And he really managed to put himself at the center of things, both in government and in the media. You know, before he died, he was scheduled on Sunday to make his 64th appearance on Meet the Press, the influential Sunday show that kind of sets the agenda in Washington. And that shows you what a constant presence he was in the media. And he really became one of the key Republican voices on foreign affairs in particular. He was a real hawk, always advocating for more interventionism. He ran for president against Donald Trump and other candidates in 2016, and they had a lot of kind of vituperative arguments. But after Trump got elected, he managed to ingratiate himself with Trump and really became kind of his key liaison with the Senate, where Graham had a lot of good relationships and Trump really didn't. And he was always kind of at Trump's side, whispering in his ear, really kind of trying to be at the center of events where decisions were being made. And he was very good at that. And I think that's what made him so influential.
0: And so what will happen now in South Carolina?
1: Well, the governor gets to appoint a temporary successor who will fill Graham's seat until the next election. That is happening this November. Graham was up for re-election. He was probably going to win easily, but now they're going to have a kind of a snap primary next month to determine who the Republican nominee is. And since it's a pretty heavily Republican state, whoever that is, and there's a lot of, you know, people jockeying for that position, members of Congress, former politicians, et cetera, whoever that Republican nominee is, it's probably going to win in November.
0: Hmm. Now, there's another Graham making headlines here, and this is Graham Plattner, who is, well, just remind us of who he is and what made him such an unusual candidate for the Senate.
1: So he was somebody who had never run for office before. A couple of Democratic activists kind of found him in Maine and convinced him to run for Senate, and he became sort of an overnight sensation, in large part really because of his aesthetics. He is a burly guy with a scruffy mustache. He's an oysterman, so he works with his hands. He doesn't wear suits, and he has this, you know, kind of gravelly voice. And he really represented for a lot of people the kind of image that they wanted to put forward for Democrats to try to recapture the white working class that they have been bleeding to Republicans for many years. And so he became this overnight sensation. And I think for a lot of Democrats, it was them saying, this is the kind of person we think that other people are going to find attractive. And so he got just donations from all over the country, thousands of Democrats. He had lots of money. He was a big presence on social media. And then all of his baggage began to come out and the whole thing kind of collapsed.
0: And so was it a case of them, you know, not looking more deeply into his past because he was such an attractive candidate to begin with?
1: I think so. That if he had run for office before, maybe these things would have come out before. And I think also you have to put the blame on him, that he wasn't forthcoming clearly about all these things. So you had this cascade of revelations. First, it was the old Reddit posts that were kind of sexist and kind of racist. And then you had the tattoo of the skull and crossbones that was associated with the Nazis and the SS. He said he got it with his Marine buddies and didn't know what it was until the campaign started for many years. Then you had a story about former girlfriends of his saying that he was physically threatening to them. Then you had a revelation that he was sexting with multiple women who were not his wife. And that was only a couple of years ago. And then finally,

0: recently you had the story in Politico in which an ex-girlfriend of his said that that he showed up drunk to her house one night and raped her. Hmm. And that was, they managed to corroborate that with some, you know, contemporaneous accounts from friends of hers who she told things like that. And that was really when it all just, you know, that right. when his support really collapsed, that there were people who were defending him up until then, but that was really it. And now he has pulled out of the race.
1: And why has Maine become so important to Democrats?
0: Well, Democrats need a net gain of 4 seats to take over the Senate. And if they do, they can really make Donald Trump's life miserable for the last 2 years of his term. And there were only a few seats where taking a Republican seat is a real possibility. And Maine was at the top of the list. Maine is a Democratic-leaning state. But Susan Collins, the Republican senator, has been in office forever. And every time she's up for re-election, Democrats say, you know, this is the year we're finally going to get rid of Susan Collins. And they've never managed to do that. And they thought that in Plattner they had the candidate who could. So now they're going to hold a convention weekend after next where about 600 Democratic activists are going to choose their nominee. There are already about a half dozen Democrats who are lining up to put themselves forward. And we're going to see. None of them seem to be quite as charismatic as Plattner was. But it may be that, you know, kind of a normie politician yeah. is actually what they need this time. And that person could be more successful.
1: And the Democrats overall, I mean, is this effort with Plattner, is it indicative of how they are trying to represent themselves as we get closer to, well, not the midterms, but the next general election?
0: Yeah, there's a real kind of identity crisis happening yeah. In the Democratic Party right now. You have this upsurge in grassroots energy coming from some people who call themselves Democratic Socialists, are more left-leaning ideologically. But really, the main theme is kind of anti-establishment, that they need to get rid of the old guard, many of whom are literally old in years. And you have a lot of young candidates who maybe lean left more ideologically, but are really kind of focused on, you know, getting rid of the sort of establishment, go along to get along kind of power structure. And then you have the representatives of that power structure who feel very threatened by this and are saying that these people are too far out to the fringe ideologically. And so there's a real struggle going on. Plattner was definitely in the anti-establishment category, but that is something that the Democratic Party is really struggling with now.
1: Paul, always great to hear you. Thank you so much for the time.
0: My pleasure. Thanks a lot.
1: Appreciate it. Take care. It's Paul Waldman, columnist with MS Now and the author of Cross Section Newsletter. It is 20 minutes after 6 o'clock on the early edition on CBC Radio 1. Ali Pitark is back with your traffic and weather.
2: Let's start in Metro Vancouver. There are folks now headed out on Highway 1 westbound, and right now I see most of the mild volume is from Coquitlam to the Burnaby Lake stretch, and there is also a lot of folks heading northbound now on Highway 91 in Delta. A lot of the volume concentrated around the 72nd Avenue entrance as they make their way towards the Alex Fraser. Now, let's go to the island now. Hello to our listeners in the islands. So I just see some mild volume as well eastbound from Helmkin to Burnside Road. And I see lineups as well on the ferry terminals in Swartz Bay in Victoria. The sailing to Tsawwassen just has 35% of space left. It's a 7 a.m. sailing. Now, as far as the weather goes, for Metro Vancouver and Greater Victoria and the Fraser Valley, the highs today are in the 20s and it's sunny with increasing cloudiness in the afternoon. And tonight we'll have a low of 13. That's going to be partly cloudy overnight. More sunshine tomorrow, though. And I'll be back again in 10 minutes.
1: 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We're at 860 AM in Gold River and 99.5 FM in Machozen. And it's 21 minutes after 6 o'clock and time for your wake-up song. This is something we do every morning on the program to help you get out of bed. And this morning, we have a birthday to celebrate. Canadian singer, songwriter, actor, and producer Deborah Cox turns 52 years old today. Her career began very early. She was singing in TV commercials at the age of 12. In 1998, she released a single that, at the time, held the record for the longest-running number one single on Billboard's Hot R&B Hip-Hop Singles and Tracks chart, and was there for 14 weeks in the number one slot. For your listening pleasure, this is Deborah Cox, and Nobody's Supposed to Be Here.

0: Oh man, what a great song to hear at this time of the morning. Deborah Cox and Nobody's Supposed to Be Here, and that is from her 1998 album One Wish. Well, the Canadian singer and songwriter and actor and producer, quadruple threat, Deborah Cox, turns 52 years old today. Happy birthday to her. 26 minutes after 6 o'clock on the early edition on CBC Radio 1. Crystalie Ramlakhan joins us now with a first look at business. Good morning to you.
1: Hi, good morning, Stephen.
0: How are oil prices doing after the U.S. carried out airstrikes against Iran? And Iran, of course, retaliated over the weekend as well.
1: Well, oil prices have jumped and Asian shares are mostly lower. So the prices of Brent crude, which is the international benchmark, and WTI, the North American benchmark, are up more than 3%. And West Texas Intermediate is about $74 US a barrel right now. And prices had slipped back to around the levels they were at before the war began, after the two sides set an interim agreement on ending the conflict. But the latest outbreak of fighting stems from conflicting U.S. and Iranian interpretations of how the Strait of Hormuz was supposed to reopen under this interim peace deal they signed on June 17th. So the Strait is one of the most important trade routes for global energy supplies, as we know.

0: and about 20% of the world's oil supply usually travels through it when it's open and operating. And transits had picked up after Washington and Tehran signed this interim deal, but it appears shipping traffic has now drastically slowed in the wake of these fresh strikes over the weekend. And countries have been drawing down on their stockpiles consistently since late February when this war and then the energy crisis began. Russia is now cutting off diesel exports to the international market. And experts say all of those factors could drive oil prices significantly higher.
1: Okay. And let's talk about the operator for the Keystone Pipeline System has agreed to pay millions of dollars over a major oil spill. What are the details there?
0: Yes. So a proposed settlement with the U.S. government would require Canada-based South Bow to pay a penalty of nearly $27 million over a major oil spill that happened in Kansas in December of 2022. South Bow also would spend about $40 million to prevent future accidents. And the agreement would resolve allegations that South Bow violated U.S. and Kansas clean water laws in operating the pipeline. So the 2022 rupture dumped nearly 13,000 barrels of heavy crude oil into a creek in Washington County, northwest of Kansas City. And the accident was the largest onshore crude pipeline spill in the U.S. in 9 years. And the total amount of oil spill would have nearly filled an Olympic-sized swimming pool. So a judge would still have to approve this proposed deal after a 30-day public comment period, so it's not quite a done deal yet. And the company that built the pipeline, TC Energy, spun off South Bow as a separate firm in 2024 after this Kansas cleanup was done. No pipeline workers or area residents were injured in the spill, and officials said public water supplies were not affected. However, this complaint filed by the U.S. government along with this proposed settlement said more than 2,700 animals were harmed or killed, and that the area is also home to an endangered species, the long-eared bat.
1: All right. Crystal Lee, thank you so much. We'll talk again in an hour.
0: Thanks, Stephen.
1: Crystal Lee Ramlakhan, she is with us twice a morning with the Business Report, 25 minutes after 6 and again 25 minutes after 7. And Ali Patarga's got an update on the roads.
2: So, Stephen, I'm keeping an eye off for folks delayed on Highway 1 from Abbotsford to Langley westbound. The lineup now goes back to Clearbrook Road, and there is some construction work being done from Mount Lehman to Bradner Road. And things are also ramping up as well in Surrey. There's volume on King George Boulevard westbound towards the Sulawesi Bridge. You'll find yourself stopped at the 128th intersection, and once you pass that, you'll join another lineup on the intersection with Highway 17. And on the island, on Highway 1, there's also volume as well building up on eastbound starting from 6 Mile Road. And I'll be back again in 10 minutes.
1: Ali, thank you so much. 6:30 and time for the CBC Local News with Robert Zimmerman.
3: Good morning. It's 13 degrees and mainly sunny in Vancouver. At the top of the news, the BC Wildfire Service says hotter temperatures are on the way as firefighters continue battling two fires near Boston Bar that have pushed hundreds of people from their homes. Fire Information Officer Emily Peacock says the cooler weekend temperatures help with firefighting efforts, but hot, dry conditions are returning.
4: We are well-resourced. We're ready for this weather. Our overall objectives being to maintain the safety of responders in the public, protect communities, critical infrastructure, Highway 1, and cultural values.
3: Meanwhile, in the East Kootenay, another out-of-control fire sparked an evacuation alert on Saturday. More than 70 properties in the Premier Lake area remain under that alert. BC nurses are expanding job action today with new picket lines in Nanaimo. They set up lines outside Victoria General Hospital over the weekend. Two mediators have now been appointed after nurses rejected a tentative agreement last month. Adrian Geer is the president of the BC Nurses Union.
5: I think it's going to take more than that. I think it's going to take the mediator having the ability to move beyond mandate. But I am hopeful. This is positive that we're moving forward.
3: The Health Employers Association says it welcomes the mediators and is committed to reaching a negotiated settlement that is fair. The province and the Osoyoos Indian Band have started negotiations towards a reconciliation.

0: agreement. Tiffany Goodwin has the details.
1: The old days of taking things from Indians, from Indian reserves, is over. It should never have happened to begin with.
2: The Swayze Indian Band Chief Clarence Louis says negotiations have begun with the provincial government for a reconciliation agreement regarding reserve lands where the province built highways in the early 1900s.
1: Now that we can hire our own surveyors, etc., we find out that the province, and the province admits it, they're trespassing on Indian reserves with their provincial infrastructure.
2: Public engagement will begin this summer and early fall. The province says there is a possibility for the return of some crown land. No private property will be included. The province hopes it will not only right a wrong, but support economic benefits along with environmental conservation. Tiffany Goodwin, CBC News, Penticton.
0: Organizers of the annual Parksville Beach Festival say several sand sculptures were vandalized over the weekend. Claire Palmer has the details.
3: We're sad and we're angry. It's disappointing.
4: That's Peter Vogler, one of the volunteers at the Parksville Sand Sculpting Competition. He's one of roughly a half dozen people who arrived on site Sunday morning, only to see his work had been vandalized overnight. His three-headed monster sculpture reduced to just one head.
3: Even though we can't repair what was broken, or we can't replace what was broken, with the sculptors always know how to finish a piece.
4: Cheryl Dill is the president of the Beach Festival Society. She says the damage was taken into consideration for judging, but she wants the focus to stay on the hard work of the sculptors rather than the destruction from the vandals.
5: With the 30 sculptors and our master judge and our team of volunteers, we rallied, and you know what? When people come through the gates, it's really difficult to see where was the damage.
4: The sculptures will be available to be viewed by the public for the next 5 weeks. Claire Palmer, CBC News, Parksville.
0: And the Vancouver Park Board is voting on a new disc golf plan as conflicts grow with regular parkgoers. Arden McLeod has the details.
6: Vancouver Park Board commissioners will be voting on expanding a disc golf course and boosting safety measures. Disc golfer Corey McKinley says courses like the one at Queen Elizabeth are becoming crowded.
7: You know, you're only really going to fit comfortably 36 to 40 people on that course. 2 weeks ago, 3 weeks ago, there was 50 people at the course on a Wednesday evening.
6: Disc golf is growing in popularity. It involves players throwing a specialized disc into metal baskets on a course similar to golf. The Park Board's public engagement found that 68% of respondents experienced conflict at two courses in the city. Vancouver Park Board Commissioner Laura Christensen supports the plan, which aims to address that.
8: Signage needs to be improved. There needs to be more education, and then also some, you know, changes to the courses so that there's less conflict happening.
6: Under the plan, Queen Elizabeth Park's nine-hole course would double in size. Arden McLeod, CBC News, Vancouver.
0: It's 6:35, and that's the CBC News.
9: Robert Zimmerman, thank you. You had a suggestion a moment ago for.
0: I did. Yeah. That was just between us.
9: Oh, okay. That wasn't intended for the air then.
0: Yeah, sure. No, I was suggesting moment. That perhaps the disc golf discers and the pickleball players could battle it out.
9: Could get together or
0: cage match.
9: I guess. Yeah. I guess they're both, you know, people complain about pickleball noise all the time. And I guess if you're near a disc golf thing, that noise of the chains, when the disc goes in and makes that, it really rattles your chains. It does what it literally does, I guess. Right?
0: I suppose it does.
9: Okay. Who knew? That's like the most Vancouver broadcast ever. Like, let's look, you know, Sandcastle.
0: Queen Elizabeth Park, you can have both because there's pickleball courts and disc golf. So if you want to really get to top level irritation, head over there.
9: Did you know that I think it's the Bay in the Capilano Mall, what used to be the Bay there, is now indoor pickleball courts?
0: That's right. It is.
9: Yeah.
0: Yeah.
9: It's wild.
0: I understand it's very popular.
9: Absolutely wild. Well, not, I don't mean wild, like, wow. I mean, like, kind of wild that that's what the Bay is now.
0: It used to be motocross biking in there.
9: Really?
0: Before that, yes.
9: Not motocross, like
0: not motocross. What do you call those little pedal bikes?
9: They're pedal bikes. Well, yeah, BMXers.
0: BMXers. Thank you.
9: There you go. Whew. All right, boy. Everything's fringe activities everywhere. Welcome to the Lower Mainland, ladies and gentlemen, and I might add Vancouver Island, to which we are broadcasting this morning. So welcome, Victoria, and the rest of Vancouver Island. Very glad to have you with us this morning. Yeah, it gets a little bit silly around here at times, but, you know, mostly we're okay. 23 minutes before 7 o'clock, Allie is here with your traffic and weather.
10: So Highway 1 in Abbotsford westbound, people are very, very delayed right now. There's a number of road closures on that corridor that has folks being redirected by traffic control crews. And right now the lineup starts at Clearbrook Road. So it's unclear when that volume will let up. And elsewhere, though, things are also building up in Delta as well on Highway 91 to was the Alex Fraser. Folks coming from the 72nd Avenue merging onto highway are adding to the volume as well towards the bridge. And on the island, there's volume as well on Highway 1 westbound starting from 6 Mile Road and in Brentwood Bay as well on West Saanich Road headed northbound. As far as weather goes, in Metro Vancouver, we have a sunny day today. The high today is 21, except for 26. Those of you inland will have a high of 26, though. But it's going to be partly cloudy tonight with partly cloudy tonight and a low is 13. Tomorrow and Wednesday look to be very sunny. But Thursday, there's a 60% chance that we might have some rain. So we'll get a break from all this hot weather. As far as the island goes, similar weather as well. We have a high of 21 and that's going to be cloudy as well tonight. Now, if you see any trouble in the roads, our text line is 236-330-2623. We'd love to know more about how your drive is going this morning. If you can send us a message safely, once again, that's 236-330-2623, and I'll be back again with more in about 10 minutes.
9: 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Marcia Young joins us now from World Report to tell us a little bit about what's coming up in your broadcast this morning. Good morning to you.
11: Hi, good morning. We're talking about that fire in Bangkok. It was in a bar. It's under investigation now, but in the middle of, you know, music playing and people just enjoying themselves in the bar, some kind of electrical or problem happened, still being investigated, but it resulted in there being a lot of smoke, intense fire, people trying to get out, the exits obstructed. So we're going to have the latest on the story, what we know so far. And we're hearing the number of dead could be as high as 67. So we're just confirming all of that.
9: All right.
11: And then Tashauna Reed is going to tell us about a new tick-borne disease to look out for. And it's not Lyme disease. It's something that maybe can be mistaken for other illnesses. So we're going to hear a little bit about that.
9: All right. Marcia, thank you so much.
11: You're welcome.
9: I'll talk to you later.
11: All right.
9: Marcia Young from World Report. It's 20 minutes before 7 o'clock on the Early Edition. And, of course, you'll hear World Report at the top of the hour. Well, a Toronto community is reeling in the wake of the deadly shooting at a Latin street festival. Two people are dead, several others injured after gunshots rang out at the Salsa on St. Clair event on Saturday night. And thousands of people, including children and seniors, ran for cover. The second day of the festival was canceled. And the investigation continues. No arrests have been made as of this morning. And Anisha Phillips is a former gang violence prevention worker. She spoke with the CBC's Chris Reyes about that evening and the way the community can deal with the tragedy.
12: I was there with some girlfriends and the joy, the beauty of the community, right? Like strangers dancing with each other, families, young ones, right? That matched with reality of all of a sudden you start to hear mumblings of the word gun, and then you hear, for me, what sounded like kind of faint fireworks, and all of a sudden just large crowds of people just looking at each other, running, that look of panic and fear. And so, you know, I grab my girlfriends and we kind of find a little nook to kind of jump in because it's all we really know what to do. What really stood out to me in that moment, however, was there was a mother and her daughter beside me, and the daughter was quite young, dressed in their cultural clothing. Mm-hmm. And I'm in my 30s, and same with my friends, and you know, we shouldn't have to go through that, but you know, we are more able-bodied, and to see a little child who should never have to experience that fear really stood out to me.
13: Yeah, and thank you for painting that image for us, because every time something like this happens, and you know, we're on the ground reporting, what I always think of is how shattering it is to the innocence of that event. You know, right. You think about a summer festival being so full of joy and lighthearted, and nobody's sort of thinking and looking around and trying to look for suspicious things.
14: Right.
13: Now that this has happened to this event that is beloved in that community, how do you see this community moving forward?
14: Mm-hmm. I will say that I'm not a member of the Latin American community, and so first

0: What I want to think about is, can that community focus on healing and also decide what reclamation looks like for them? Mm-hmm. So spending that time to decide for themselves what they want their redetermination to look like. And then the second thing I think about is the folks that were involved in the shooting and prevention methods. Mm-hmm. So how can we think about prevention in a form that is trauma-informed, culturally responsive, and also looking at an equitable approach, which means looking at individualistic measures to support giving communities.
1: What would be the one or two big takeaways that you want people to remember mm-hmm. following this tragedy?
0: Yeah, I think for me, and this is my approach to my work today, is that two truths can be apparent at once. And so there's a lot of fear-mongering around gun violence, and it's valid, mm-hmm. and it's, you know, it's harmful. And simultaneously, the support is necessary for both the Latin American community and those hosting these festivals, and for understanding how we can prevent future violence from occurring, especially among marginalized young people.
2: And that is Anisha Phillips, a former gang violence prevention worker, talking there about what can be done after a shooting incident at Toronto's Salsa on St. Clair this weekend. Two people are dead as a result of that. A number of people remain in hospital with serious injuries.

Got a little more music for you now. Edmonton folk band The McDades have a new album. It is called Thread the Light. And the band says the album title comes from the image of threading light into a fabric, like sewing positivity and resilience into the tapestry of one's life. Here are The McDades with the traditional tune. This is called Dance Around the Spinning Wheel.

0: The McDades from Alberta with a song called Dance Around the Spinning Wheel, and that tune is from their new album called Thread the Light. 11 minutes before 7 o'clock, you're listening to the early edition on CBC Radio 1. We are province-wide this morning, and on Vancouver Island's got us this morning, not province-wide. You can hear us wherever you want, though, on our CBC Listen app, so you could be pretty much anywhere on the planet listening to us right now. We're okay with that. We're all right with that. cbc.ca/bc is where you'll find us as well. You can watch live video there on our CBC local news site, or you can catch us on YouTube. We're there too. We're everywhere. CBC Gem, YouTube, we're everywhere. Don't try to get rid of us. We're coming back.
1: We're watching.
2: No, we're not.
0: That's creepy now. Ali Pittard is here with your traffic and weather, and yes, she's watching you.
2: Mm-hmm. Well, I'm watching the roads, and there's trouble on Highway 1 in Coquitlam right now. There's a vehicle stall on the westbound direction after Brunette Avenue, and the center lane is currently blocked there. So if you're headed that direction, you'll join the volume once you pass the Cape Horn, and it's really causing a backup there. So hopefully that lets up soon. Over in the island, eastbound on Highway 1 around the interchange with Millstream Road is seeing some volume as well. Now, as far as weather goes, the sun has just risen here in Vancouver, and it's quite beautiful. It looks clear out there. So we have a three-day stretch of sunny days. Today's high is 21, and 26 for those of you further away from the water, though. Tonight will be partly cloudy with a low of 13. And same as tomorrow and Wednesday, it's going to be quite sunny. But Thursday is when we get a good chance of rain descending on us. So that's good news for me, just in case there's any fires happening around. Yeah. And in Victoria, it's sunny as well today. The high is 23 there. And tonight will be the low will be 13. And similar weather for tomorrow as well. Tomorrow's high is 24 and tomorrow's low is 13. And I'll be back again with more updates in about 10 minutes.
0: Apparently, and I threw my arms up in celebration of all the sunshine, and I hit one of the cameras, and so you were floating all over the place there for a moment. Or so I've been told. There you are. I didn't see it firsthand.
2: How about now?
0: No, don't.
2: Well, I'm kidding.
0: I'm getting seasick. Thanks, Ellie. 9 minutes before 7 o'clock on the early edition. It is the 12th day of job action by members of the BC Nurses Union, and over the weekend, picket lines expanded to hospitals and care centers across the province. After that, the union said negotiations with the employer broke down. The province has appointed labor arbitrators Vince Reddy and Amanda Rogers to participate in negotiations. And this morning, nurses plan to expand job action on Vancouver Island. The union says pickets will go up at Nanaimo Regional General Hospital and the South Island Surgical Center this morning. And our next guest says it is time for the province to restart negotiations. Dr. Anna Kindy is a BC Conservative MLA for the North Island and the party's health critic. She joins us this morning. Good morning to you, Dr. Kindy.
3: Good morning.
0: First off, what was your reaction to how this job action has revolved over the past few days?
3: Well, I'm not surprised. The nurses have been going through, years of asking to have better working conditions, and they weren't listened to. So I think they're serious, and the government needs to take them seriously and come back to the table and negotiate in a good faith.
0: Yeah, and you have been critical of the NDP throughout this labor dispute. What are your thoughts on bringing the labor mediators in, bringing in Vince Reddy and Amanda Rogers?
3: Well, I think it's, good to bring a mediator, but one of the things that I, heard is that Adrian Gear said that they weren't advised that the mediator was being brought in, so they found out through the media. So I think that's not a good start. They need to show the nurses respect and let them know what's happening ahead of time.
0: You are blaming this strike on fiscal mismanagement by the province, and the BC Nurses Union wants a wage increase beyond the general 12% that's been offered over 4 years. What would good government fiscal management look like to you in this situation?
3: Well, I think we need to go back a little bit, to understand what's been happening. So I want to first start by saying I'm a physician. I've been working for close to 40 years. And in the last few years, there's been a real deterioration of condition for nurses. So it's not just about wages. It's also about safety issues, which are very real. I was talking to a nurse yesterday, by the way, and she said that a knife was drawn, at her, and nothing was done about it again. So these incidents of violence are very real. And the other thing that we're seeing as well is that, and it's escalating, is we're seeing hospitals running over census over capacity. Right now, 55 of our hospitals are over capacity, and some are running as high as 150 to 160%. And what that means is stretchers in the hallways, in emergency departments, stretchers in the hallways, you know, in the wards. And the nurses have to deal with that. And if we're looking at stretchers in the hallways, that increases mortality for our seniors, right? So if you stay overnight in emergency department on a stretcher, your mortality rate increases 39%. So the nurses have to live through that, and they're getting demoralized and they're quitting. So this is not about the government, you know, training and recruiting more nurses, and they need to retain them. And in terms of sort of negotiating their salary, I mean, that's up to the government. But what I've been seeing is that, EB started with a surplus, and we're now up to $13.3 billion deficit, which we've doubled our debt, and we're on our way to tripling it. And just this year, we're paying over $6 billion of interest. So everybody is feeling it, and it's just, mm-hmm. That's what I mean by fiscal mismanagement.
0: Yeah. You yourself have advocated for a healthcare system similar to a Japanese model, and that would introduce private service providers, but it would also, I guess, lead to a fragmented system, would it not?
3: Well, I'm not advocating for any system. What I'm saying is we're failing right now in terms of access to healthcare, and I don't think, you know, British Columbians.
0: And what do you think needs to be done as a result?
3: Well, I think we need to look at it's not something that you come in and say this needs to be done. What you need to do is, number one, collect data and be transparent with that data. Right. So
0: we know I'm sorry, I don't mean to interrupt. Yeah. You yourself have just described some of the big issues, right? We have, a lot of hallway medicine happening. We have people, correct, long waiting lists for some basic services, people not able to access a primary care physician, all of, correct, those things. So what more data do you need to collect? I mean, we know what the problem is, do we not?
3: Okay. Well, some of it we know, but some of it we don't know, to be honest. Okay. So, for example, wait lists for specialists that aren't surgical, we don't know where the wait times are, and the wait times are sometimes over 1 or 2 years. That's from the specialists themselves. I asked the Minister of Health, and they are not collecting that data. So first, you need to collect that data, and we need to strengthen our universal healthcare system in terms of having access. And what I've been advocating for is maybe it's time to look at other models of care. For example, OECD countries, you know, countries like Denmark, Sweden, Australia, New Zealand. They're doing better than we are, and we have to ask ourselves why. And so that's what I'm saying. This, you know, people are actually dying on the wait list. You know, almost 5,000 people died last year waiting for care. I don't think that's acceptable. I don't think British Columbians think it's acceptable. And it's time to, I think, move forward in terms of real changes. Yeah.
0: And when you talk about those OECD countries doing better, how are they doing better, and why are they doing better?
3: Well, I mean, my husband's from Danish background, and in the 90s, Denmark had similar situation that we had, and they shifted, right? So they shifted. And so we need, again, to look at what are they doing differently, and how do we strengthen, and it is about strengthening our universal healthcare, because everyone deserves better access than we're getting right now in British Columbia.
0: But when you say Denmark shifted to what?
3: Shifted to a model of care that every country in the OECD country has done, right? So it's a blended model. For example,
0: model of private and public.
3: In British Columbia, yeah, if you are a prisoner, or if you are a federal judge, if you are a workers' compensation patient, you can access private care in British Columbia.
0: Yes, or a police officer.
3: But you and I, we cannot, right? So this is not okay. It's about equitable care, so everybody can access care in a timely way. And so we have to look at other models. We have to be open to discussing, first of all, why are their countries doing better? And again, I'm a physician, and I see patients, mm-hmm, suffering and dying in the wait list. And I'll be honest, I when I started practicing, I think we had one of the best healthcare system in the world, bar none. But we had many more beds per capita, and many more physicians per capita, right? And so, unfortunately, over the last 40 years, that's no longer the case. And we have to have that discussion.
0: Dr. Kindy, it's really good to hear you this morning. Thank you so much. I look forward to talking with you again.
3: Okay, thank you very much.
0: Thank you. Take care. Bye-bye now.
3: Okay, bye-bye.
0: That is Dr. Anda Kindy, who is a BC Conservative MLA for the North Island, also the party's health critic. If you've got something you'd like to add, you can text us 236-330-2623. That is our text line. You can text us about anything you hear on the program, or if you want to pass a traffic tip along to Allie, you can do that as well. 236-330-2623. Robert Zimmerman here with some local news headlines.
1: Stephen, the BC Wildfire Service says hot, dry conditions are returning as crews continue to battle two fires in the Fraser Canyon that have forced hundreds of people from their homes. A spokesperson says crews were able to gain some ground over the weekend thanks to cooler weather and light rain. More local news at 7:30. Now over to Allie with traffic and weather.
2: So in Coquitlam on Highway 1, we're still waiting for updates for that stalled vehicle after Brunette Highway. The center lane is currently blocked there. So if you're coming from Surrey, the Lougheed looks like a faster option at the moment if you take the Coquitlam exit from the Portman and follow the signs to get to Highway 7. And elsewhere, though, I see some volume building up as well on the 91 towards the Alex Fraser. And from Abbotsford to Langley, people are still held up on Highway 1 after Bradner Road. And in the island, the roads look mostly quiet at the moment aside from Highway 1. But I'll be back again in 10 minutes with more updates.
0: Allie, thank you so much. Lots to come. Stay with us. 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
4: This is World Report. Good morning. I'm Marcia Young. At least 27 people are dead after a fire at a bar in Bangkok. 25 people were seriously injured. Investigators are trying to find out how it started and are looking into possible negligence. As Laura Westbrook reports from Hong Kong, there are questions about emergency exits being obstructed.
5: Forensic investigators are combing through the blackened entrance of the Rong Bir Nat Lap Prao bar in Bangkok. Firefighters were called to the scene just after midnight on Monday. Footage showed flames blasting out of the entrance of the bar in the popular Chatuchak district as patrons fled through the front door of the venue. Firefighters were reportedly able to bring the flames under control in about half an hour. Eyewitnesses reported that the fire started near the bar's stage and quickly spread. Thailand's Prime Minister Anutin Charnvirakul visited the site.
6: As far as we know, from what we asked the musicians who were at the scene, they said there was smoke coming out from the cutout near the stage, and then the lights suddenly went out, and there was a blasting sound.
5: Some victims were forced to shelter from the flames after being unable to reach the fire exits.
6: Most of the victims ran to the back of the building, into the bathroom, and there was no clear sign of a fire exit.
5: Preliminary investigations suggest the fire could have been caused by an electrical short circuit in an air conditioner, but no cause has yet been given. As the probe gets underway, questions are being asked about why the fire spread so quickly and why people were unable to get out. Laura Westbrook for CBC News, Hong Kong.
4: A wildfire is burning southeast of Paris. Hundreds of firefighters have been called in to tackle the fire. It has already burned through more than 800 hectares of land since yesterday afternoon. Several villages have been evacuated, and the flames caused the partial closure of one of France's main highways.

0: Thank you, Marcia, and a very good Monday morning to you. It is the 13th of July. I'm Stephen Quinn, and this is the early edition on CBC Radio 1. And a very good morning to you in Victoria and on the rest of Vancouver Island. You've got us this morning. Very glad to have you along. Coming up in this half hour, an estimated 150 people have been displaced by a massive fire that gutted a three-story New Westminster apartment building on Friday. In a moment, we're going to hear from the mayor and the New Westminster Neighborhood House about what happened. That coming your way in just a moment. That fire visible right across the Lower Mainland on Friday with thick smoke. Right now, Robert Zimmerman is here with some local news headlines.
1: Stephen, BC nurses are planning to expand job action again today with more pickets in Nanaimo. A shooting at a Toronto festival that left two people dead is once again raising questions about event security. And wildfire officials are warning the public to stay clear of crews after an unauthorized drone was flown over the Fraser Canyon. More local news at 7:30. Now over to Allie with traffic and weather.
2: Thanks, Rob. So there's still that crash westbound on Highway 1 in Coquitlam after Burnett Avenue that has the center lane blocked, and I see backups still persist there. And in Surrey, there's also a reported crash on 96th Avenue eastbound before Green Timbers Avenue around Fraser Highway. So if you have deets on that incident or anything you see on the roads, once again, our text line is 236-330-2623. As far as weather in Metro Vancouver, it's going to be sunny, and around noon, more clouds will come in. The high today is 21, except 26 for those of you further away from the water. Tonight, the low will be 13. It'll be partly cloudy. Now, in Vancouver Island, it's mostly mild volume on the roads that I can see from my end here. And your weather there, it's very similar weather. It's going to be sunny, more clouds around noon. The high there is 23. And tonight, it's going to clear a bit, and the low is 13. Tomorrow, it's going to be clearing in the morning as well. The high is 24. And tomorrow night, the low is 13.
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1: Good morning, Stephen.
0: Mayor Johnstone, first of all, just tell us more about exactly what it is that happened on Friday. I happened to be on Highway 1 coming back into town and saw the smoke and certainly expected that there was something big happening. Do we know anything about how the fire started?
2: I don't think they know anything about where it started yet. The building is flat right now. It had to be knocked down, so the investigation is going to take some time. But the fire started early in the afternoon on Friday, around 1 or 1:30 was when crews showed up, and there were three floors of the building fully engaged. It's an older wood three-story building, an older rental building, and there was some immediately needed to do some rescues to get some folks off mm-hmm. of balconies, which was always a little bit scary to see. Once those rescues were done, they had to drop into a defensive mode because the building was fully engaged by that time.
0: And what is the latest information you have about the residents who have been displaced by the fire?
2: Well, we work with emergency social services, and they have connected with, I think, most of the residents now. Their job is in the immediate time to get people, a place to stay for the first couple of days and to get them some food and some clothing, the basic things they need to get through their first few days, and then connect them through provincial support with some longer term supports.
0: Go ahead.
2: No, just they are displaced. I mean, they tried their best to find them housing, to find them hotels or places to stay. And they do get some support from the province to do that. It's a little difficult right now because there's an event in town, which means that every hotel in town is booked up right now, but I think they found places for most folks.
0: All right. And what's the event that's taking place in town right now?
2: It has to do with some soccer being played.
0: Ah, that event. Okay.
2: Yeah.
0: Now, Mary, you have connected with people who have been displaced. What are you hearing from them? How are they holding up after all of this?
1: Yeah, thanks, Stephen. We've had a number of families and displaced residents come in to the donation center, mostly yesterday. I have to say, I've been completely blown away by the resilience of these people. They've come in, they're looking around to see what kinds of things they need. And basically what's coming back to me from them is that they are so grateful. They're completely blown away by the quick response from the community, filling up a gym with clothing and shoes and all kinds of, some other things that are necessary right now, suitcases, bags, and they're in tears. They cannot believe that the community has reacted so quickly to support them and provide what they might need in, the next few days.
0: And it sounds like the fire tore through the building. I mean, the mayor describes that there is all three floors being on fire, together. I mean, it must have just been, it doesn't sound like people had a whole lot of time to get out with anything but the clothes on their back.
1: No, most people have lost, everyone has lost everything that was in their apartments. People are being reunited with pets, which is really beautiful. There's such a huge range of what people have lost, whether it's identification, passports, photos, all of their personal belongings. I think it's very difficult to comprehend what that's like. Mm-hmm. 1 minute you're in your apartment, life's going on, and the next minute you're out on the street and you have nothing. So that's been really, really challenging for people to kind of come to terms with.
0: And Mayor Johnstone, what is the city of New Westminster doing to support people who have been displaced?
2: Yeah, we as a city, obviously we work with emergency social services, as I said, to get people short-term help. Mm-hmm. But I'll tell you, I was sitting there with Councillor Tasha Henderson, emergency social services, on Saturday morning as they were starting to process folks who were coming through. And the phones were ringing off the hook at Century House of people in the community who wanted to donate goods, money, food, whatever they had, anything they had to help. People just wanted to help. And staff there quickly realized that they could not manage this, doing that along with helping folks with their immediate needs. And when Mary from the neighborhood house called and said that they could help, she showed in and swept in and was able to sort of get down and work on the details of how we could coordinate all that community desire to help. So the neighborhood house and Mary stepped in and were able to secure a space from the school board to set up in a school gym. She got volunteers together and they coordinated with City on Communications and was off to the races. And less than 24 hours after the fire started, she had an entire donation system set up, which was really impressive to see.
0: And Mary, beyond the clothes and the shoes that you have received, thankfully, and some suitcases, what else do families and individuals need at this point?
1: Right now,

0: Stephen, to be quite honest, is what people need is financial support. So there was a GoFundMe that was set up for residents. We are working with the organizers of that GoFundMe, and that will be funneled into the neighborhood house account as well. Right now, we're closing in about $70,000, which sounds like a lot, but when you divide that up amongst the people that have been impacted, it really isn't very much. So we are still looking for financial contributions, whether it's cash or e-transfers. Also, gift cards are helpful, but that also limits people to what they can do. The incredible stories are that people are coming in with $1 and people are coming in with $2,500. Like it's just incredible, the response from the community and the support that they want to provide with the to these residents who have been so greatly impacted by this fire and the flood in the other building.
1: And just so we're clear, I'm seeing more than one. I'm seeing a GoFundMe called Support for Residents at Pinecrest Manor After Fire. And then I'm seeing a second one that looks like an individual looking for money as well from the Pinecrest Manor fire. Are we seeing people, using this as an opportunity to try to scam people out of money?
0: I don't know. I mean, that's very hard for me to respond to. I know that the neighborhood house, we are accepting financial contributions through our e-transfer
1: Okay,
0: system.
1: good.
0: And the other GoFundMe we are now attached to. Outside of that, I can't recommend where people provide their money. If you're uncomfortable with e-transfer, you can come to the donation center and just provide us with cash, which will get into the bank account to be dispersed.
1: Yeah, I just want you to make sure, Mary, that the money is getting to the people that who need it the most.
0: Of course.
1: And so once again, just to tell us if people are listening, if they want to help with the fundraising efforts, what should they know if they want to get the money directly to you?
0: What they should know is that we are accepting e-transfers, and the email address for that is admin@newwestnh.ca. They can also go to our website, which is the New West Neighborhood House. All of the information is on our website. You can make an e-transfer that way, and we will be dispersing the money. We've been in touch now with the building superintendent and management company, so we will be verifying residents and dispersing funds as soon as possible.
1: And Mayor Johnstone, Pinecrest Manor has been described, well, we just heard it, it's ash. I mean, it's a total loss. And you've got a region with a very tight and very expensive rental housing market. Finding 150 new units for people to move into that are affordable is going to be a challenge all its own. Is the city doing anything to that end to try to help those folks out?
2: Yeah, well, again, our phones have been ringing off the hook. We have had other organizations in the community, Senior Services and Fraserside and other organizations who've been reaching out with up to us and talking to our emergency social services about rooms they have available. So there are people reach out to us and letting us know where sites are available. So that is sort of the work of that agency, is to sort of help people get connected to housing again. And this can't say enough. New Westminster is a connected community, and that is really fun in the good times, but it's really, really important in the bad times. And the way everybody in this community, from Guru Nanak's free kitchen to the neighborhood house to the school district, who just stepped up and supported people at this time, and just individuals showing up and wanting to take part, it's been heart filling.
1: All right. Well, thank you both for taking the time with us, and we certainly wish everyone who's been affected well. Thank you, Mary. Thank you so much for what you're doing. Mayor Johnstone, always appreciate your time. Thank you.
0: Thank
2: Thanks,
0: you,
2: Stephen.
0: Stephen. Thanks for your time.
1: Take care. That's Mary Trentadue, who is the interim executive director of the New Westminster Neighborhood House. Patrick Johnstone is the mayor of New Westminster. It is 22 minutes after 7 o'clock on the early edition. Ali Patarga is back with traffic and weather.
3: So let's actually start in the island right now. So as far as the roads go, I mainly see moderate volumes with patches of heaviness on Highway 1 between Langford and Saanich Gore. The heaviest stretch is on eastbound around Island Highway. As far as weather goes, you're forecast to have alternating sun and cloud this week. So today is sunny with your high being 23, except 17 where winds blow onshore. Tonight's low is 13. Maine. And in Metro Vancouver, crews have just cleared that stalled vehicle on Highway 1 in Coquitlam after Brunette Avenue. And I can see the road is making a slow recovery, but hopefully it recovers sooner rather than later. And staying in Port Coquitlam, there's also backups as well on the Maryhill Bypass. Reminder, there's work there being done between Shaughnessy and United Boulevard, and that has the roads quite squeezed. As far as weather goes, today's high is 21 and the low is 13 tonight, and it's going to be a sunny day.
1: Thank you very much. And stay with us here on CBC Radio 1. Coming up, it is a special edition of Q. Tom Power interviewed the Emmy, Golden Globe, and BAFTA award-winning director, writer, and showrunner Jesse Armstrong at the Banff World Media Festival in front of a live audience. Jesse was the keynote speaker there, and he's sharing stories from his big TV and film hits like Peep Show and The Thick of It, Mountain Head, and of course, Succession. And Jesse opens up about his roots in writing, why he's so drawn to writing about power, and why satire isn't the potent weapon that some people may think. And you can hear that conversation coming up on Q. That's later on this morning, right here on CBC Radio 1.

0: And Christy Lee Ralikan joins us with the latest on business. Good morning to you.
1: Hey, good morning, Stephen.
0: We have got oil prices and the markets reacting to new airstrikes between the U.S. and Iran. What's happened over the weekend?
1: Yes, that's right. So oil prices have jumped and the TSX and U.S. markets are all down right now after they just opened about an hour ago. And the prices of Brent crude, which is the international benchmark, and WTI, the North American benchmark, are up more than 3%. So West Texas Intermediate is almost $74 U.S. a barrel right now. And, you know, prices had slipped back to around the levels they were at before the war began, after the two sides set an interim agreement on ending the conflict. But the latest outbreak of fighting stems from conflicting U.S. and Iranian interpretations of how the Strait of Hormuz was supposed to reopen under this interim peace deal that they signed on June 17th. So the Strait is, as we know, one of the most important trade routes for global energy supplies. About 20% of the world's oil supply usually travels through the Strait when it is open and operating. And, you know, transits had picked up after Washington and Tehran signed this interim deal. But now it appears shipping traffic has drastically slowed again in the wake of these fresh strikes over the weekend. Now, countries have been drawing down on their stock supplies consistently since late February when this war began. And then we saw the energy crisis start. Russia is now cutting off diesel exports to the international market. And experts say all of those factors could drive oil prices significantly higher.
0: Okay. And we've got the operator of the Keystone Pipeline System agreeing to pay millions of dollars over a major oil spill. This was a couple of years back. Tell us what happened.
1: Yes, that's right. So a proposed settlement with the U.S. government would require Canada-based South Bow to pay a penalty of nearly $27 million over that major oil spill that happened in Kansas in December of 2022. South Bow would also spend about $40 million to prevent future accidents as a part of this deal. Now, the agreement would resolve allegations that South Bow violated U.S. and Kansas clean water laws in operating the pipeline. And the 2022 rupture dumped nearly 13,000 barrels of heavy crude oil into a creek in Washington County, northwest of Kansas City. And the accident was the largest onshore crude pipeline spill in the U.S. in 9 years. And the total amount of oil spilled would have nearly filled an Olympic-sized swimming pool. Now, a judge would still have to approve this proposed deal after a 30-day public comment period, so it's not quite a done deal yet. And the company that built the pipeline, TC Energy, spun off South Bow as a separate firm in 2024 after this Kansas cleanup was done. No pipeline workers or area residents were injured in the spill, and officials said public water supplies were not

0: affected. However, a complaint filed by the U.S. government, along with this proposed settlement, said more than 2,700 animals were harmed or killed, and that the area is home to an endangered species, the long-eared bat.
1: Okay, and some people may have gone to the movies over the weekend to get out of the summer heat, and how'd the box office do?
0: Well, you know, Disney's live-action Moana crashed with an underwhelming debut. So it may have been the top movie at the box office, but it didn't really make a big splash in its first weekend. Studio estimates show the film earned $43 million here in Canada and the U.S. Internationally, it earned $52 million for a total of $95 million. Seems like a pretty good number, but the movie reportedly cost $250 million to produce. And Disney's live-action remakes have had mixed success, and competition from some other family films may have impacted Moana's performance. So there are currently three PG-rated movies in the top five films at the theaters right now, including Minions and Monsters and Toy Story 5.
1: All right. Crystal Lee, thank you. We will talk more tomorrow.
0: Okay, thanks, Stephen.
1: Crystal Lee Ramlican with A Look at Business. And Ali Pataga is back with your traffic and weather.
2: Well, traffic is still recovering from that stalled vehicle westbound on Highway 1 in Coquitlam after Brunette Avenue. Crews did clear it about 20 minutes ago, so allow time for traffic to ease up. And the line up there starts right after you get off the Portman Bridge. And a warning from in Surrey as well. The traffic signal at 55th Avenue and 180th Street is shut down due to construction. And there's traffic personnel on site, so do heed their advice. As far as weather goes in Metro Vancouver, it will be sunny today with a high of 21 and a low of 13. In Victoria, also sunny with some clouds coming in later in the day. High is 23, and tonight the low will be 13 as well.
1: All right, Ali, thank you so much. Well, Vancouver's World Cup hosting duties are over, but questions around its legacy are just beginning. What did Vancouver do well? What did it learn? Was it worth the cost? We're going to talk about that and more coming up in the next half hour. Stay with us at 7:30 now in time for the CBC Local News with with Robert Zimmerman.
3: Good morning. It's 15 degrees and mainly sunny in Vancouver. At the top of the news, wildfire officials are urging the public to stay clear of fire crews and avoid interfering with their work. The warning comes after a drone grounded firefighting aircraft along Highway 1 in the Fraser Canyon this weekend. Sharia Chetri has more.
4: This is a very serious occurrence. It has the potential to jeopardize our operations as we work to protect homes and other values.
5: Wildfire Information Officer Emily Peacock says someone threw a drone over the Brunswick Creek Fire Complex Saturday, forcing crews to suspend air operations. Flying a drone near a wildfire is illegal and can carry a fine of up to $25,000 or 18 months in jail. Peacock says people have also been speeding or stopping to take pictures along a recently reopened stretch of Highway 1.
4: This puts our responders at great risk.
5: In the East Kootenay, another out-of-control wildfire sparked an evacuation alert Saturday for more than 70 properties. Crews there are also asking people to stay clear of firefighting operations. Kim Wright is with the Southeast Fire Center.
6: And we're going to ask that you move out of the way.
5: Crews say cooler weather helped fire suppression over the weekend, but hotter and windier conditions are expected Monday. Shori Chetri, CBC News, Vancouver.
3: A shooting at a Toronto festival that left two people dead is once again raising questions about festival security. It comes 1 year after a car rammed through the crowds at a Vancouver event, killing several people. Tanya Fletcher reports.
7: At Carnaval del Sol in Vancouver's Mount Pleasant neighborhood this weekend.
8: It looks like they've taken precautions for it. I saw tons of security. I feel safe.
9: It's pretty safe, actually. There's always insecurity, so you have to be always careful, right?
7: Crowds were completely fenced in with just one entrance and one exit. Everyone funneled through metal detectors and bag searches. Police using concrete barriers around the perimeter of the festival site. Organizer Paola Murillo says the price tag for security has tripled in recent years, in part because of increased policing costs.
10: It is hard. We have been talking to the city because we have been doubled our police, and it is high cost for the organizers.
7: Security companies say planning for outdoor public events has become more challenging. Mitesh Shah is president of Empire Protection.
11: The presence of cameras and security guards are no longer like effective deterrents. It's unfortunate that we've even seen things like this happen.
7: The advice: remain vigilant in large crowded spaces. Tanya Fletcher, CBC News, Vancouver.
3: There are renewed calls.

0: Calls for criminal charges after one of the deadliest workplace disasters in BC's history. Yesterday marked the five-year anniversary of a crane crashing down in downtown Kelowna, killing five people. Family and friends of those who died continue to grieve their loved ones in the absence of answers and justice. Chris Vilnes lost his son, Kalen, one of the contractors on site that day.
1: Grief is hard, and it doesn't ever really truly go away. It might get easier on certain days as you just try to live your life, but it's not easy. And today is, you know, this is the fifth year, and this was one of the hardest ones to get through because, you know, it's half a decade now. It's, you know, it's 5 long years since, you know, I got to see Kalen's.
0: A criminal negligence charge was recommended by police 2 years ago, but the BC Prosecution Service hasn't made a decision on charges yet. BC nurses are expanding job action with new picket lines on Vancouver Island. Last week, they set up pickets in Vancouver and Surrey. Michelle Morton has more.
2: This isn't just about us. This is about our patients, the patients we care for every day.
3: BC Nurses Union President Adrian Gear speaking from a picket line outside Victoria General Hospital on Sunday. They're looking for higher pay and violence prevention, among other things. The province announced Friday it had appointed two independent arbitrators to work with the parties to try to reach a settlement or provide recommendations to the province. Premier David Eby.
4: I know that we have a shared goal of ensuring nurses are respected and appreciated in our system and are able to return to work fully to support patients in British Columbia, and that'll be our goal at the table.
3: The Health Employers Association of BC says it welcomes the special mediators and is committed to reaching a negotiated settlement that is fair. Nurses are expected to continue picketing in Nanaimo today. Michelle Morton, CBC News, Vancouver.
0: And actor Sam Neill has died. He appeared in dozens of movies, but was perhaps best known for playing a paleontologist in the Jurassic Park movies. 3 years ago, Neill announced he had a rare form of non-Hodgkin's lymphoma, but his family says his death was sudden and unexpected. They didn't give a cause, only saying he was cancer-free. Sam Neill was 78 years old. It's 7:35, and that's the CBC News.
5: I have to say, well, I mean, it's obviously a great loss, a great actor, a great human being. I loved him so much in Peaky Blinders.
0: Very good. Yes.
5: Nailed that Northern Irish accent, which was not easy for a guy from
0: New Zealand,
5: yeah, of all places. Yeah. But there you go. He was just so menacing in that. And such, I mean, I always wonder about such nice people playing such terrible characters. And he did it so well. It was just absolutely chilling. So just a testament to his.
0: Also, super. Seemed like a super good guy.
5: Also works well with dinosaurs, which is good, which is kind of like you guys.
0: Yeah. Thank you.
5: With me. I mean, that's kind of, yeah, a little self-deprecating joke there. Robert Zimmerman, ladies and gentlemen, in the CBC Vancouver Newsroom. There he goes. So he's limping a little bit as he walks away. Stiff, bad tennis injury or something over the weekend, I imagine. Maybe it's a pickleball strain. Now, hi, this is the Early Edition on CBC Radio 1. You probably wondered what's going on. Yes, we are aware the microphones are on right now. And... It's majestic, isn't it? Positively majestic. I can just see the pan of all of those magnificent creatures now. Yeah, especially the herbivores.
6: Yeah, it's very thematic. All the dinosaurs in this newsroom right now, that's great. Including me, by the way.
5: Yeah, here's a grievance form for you right now. Just fill that out and get back to me. Now I spilled my coffee. Okay, no! How are we doing out there?
6: Okay, so in Surrey, on the Golden Ears Connector, there's a westbound vehicle incident there that's approaching Highway 17, and that has the left lane currently blocked there. And also a warning in Surrey as well. The pedestrian signal on 108 Avenue and 139th Street is flashing yellow. Electricians have been notified to attend to it, so do watch out for that. And for those of you intending to take the ferry over in the island in Swartz Bay, the next sailing to Sawasin is at 8 o'clock, and that has 13% of vehicle space left. Oh, pardon me. The next sailing is at 10:55. The 8 o'clock sailing is full. And as far as Metro Vancouver goes, the sun The sun's rays have befallen the area. It's nice and sunny. It's going to be sunny for 3 days with some cloud coming in. And in Victoria, similar weather as well, though you'll see more clouds than us. The high there is 21 and the low there is 13.
5: Okay. Thank you very much, Ali Patargo, with your traffic and weather. See, we have Mondays too here in the studio. That happens as well. 22 minutes before 8 o'clock. And Scott Regiera joins us now from CBC Sports. Hello.
7: Did you see Sam Neill in Dead Calm?
5: Yes.
7: With Nicole Kidman and in a bonkers Billy Zane. That was quite a movie, too. Yeah, great actor.
5: So many great things. So, we got ourselves a World Cup semifinal.
7: We do, a couple.
5: Featuring all of the top teams.
7: Yes.
5: No outliers.
7: There are, for all the Cinderella impersonations early on, Campo Verde, Chief of those, it's just down to the obvious candidates, really. The four remaining teams, Stephen, all past World Cup champions, who boast five of the tournament's top six scorers. And that's a reason to love it. But how about the intensity of the rivalries here? They're aesthetically pleasing to watch, Spain and France, but they're also really, heated rivals. They're ruthless on the pitch. Neither country has lost a competitive match in more than a year. The last time it happened was against each other. Mm-hmm. La Roja outscoring Les Bleus 5-4. Then you have England and Argentina. The Falkland Islands conflict means tensions between the countries have long gone beyond the pitch, but on it, they've been pretty tense as well.
8: Wait a minute, he's taking another card out for Beckham. It's a red card for David Beckham. Oh, no.
7: The sound of David Beckham getting sent off against Argentina at the 98 World Cup after Diego Simeone acted like he'd been shot after he only had the slightest of contact made with him. Minus Beck's, England were ousted from that tournament, and then he got revenge at the next World Cup, eliminating Argentina by scoring on a penalty kick. I haven't even mentioned the Diego Maradona hand of God goal. So one way or another, Stephen, it's going to be a riveting couple of days for the Tuesday and Wednesday semifinals.
5: All right. For all of the excitement, there does continue to be criticism around the unprecedented use of technology at this World Cup and all the VAR calls. I don't know. What do you think of it? What do you make of what's going on?
7: Well, I don't know if there's been a risk of ruining the tournament through the overuse of technology, but it's come close at times. I'd like to say my lasting memory of Norway bowing out to England was of Harry Kane outdueling Erling Haaland. But instead, it's of questionable technology.
5: Yeah.
7: In the build-up to a goal by England's Jude Bellingham, the ball appeared to hit a cable that suspends overhead cameras. Play should have been stopped. It wasn't. FIFA's response to all this, it says the computer chip inside the ball showed, quote, no peak in the heartbeat of the ball, and therefore there's no evidence it touched an overhead wire. End quote. Here's what the Norwegian coach Stella Solbakken said.
9: The ball drops down straight from heaven, and many on the bench reacted immediately, including Örjan, who is the goalie, including the guy who's going to receive the ball. I think it's pretty clear that it did, and it was a strange thing.
7: And far from the only strange thing we've seen as a result of all the advanced technology, Croatia, remember, was eliminated by Portugal after the ball, which captures data at 500 times a second, detected an offside that wasn't visible to the naked eye, nor was it visible on TV replays. Mm-hmm. But it was there. Trust the ball. And we won't even get into VAR and its overuse. One way or another, though, technology, Stephen, should not be the story of any World Cup.
5: So you have the hand of God and now a ball dropping down from the heavens.
7: There's a certain continuity there, isn't it?
5: I guess. All resulting in questionable results.
7: Yeah.
5: And anything catching your eye outside of the World Cup? There's that tennis thing going on.
7: Yeah. Wimbledon. And I love this. If you watch them play on the short grass in London yesterday, Zverev versus Sinner. Sinner was in Italy before he got fully into tennis, was like one of the country's best skiers. Giant slalom was his specialty, so he's really good. Well, in slippery conditions, as we saw them both wipe out a couple of times. But he's got great lateral movement. We saw him use it to great effect. He won and defended his Wimbledon title. Want to mention the Whitecaps. They have a chance to make it through the semifinals of the Canadian Championship tonight. They have a 4-1 lead up to the first leg of their series with Cavalry FC. Vancouver FC will not be going through. They fell on aggregate to Montreal. And quite a performance over the weekend by the Toronto Tempo. The WNBA team was in Montreal. Montreal for two games. Combined crowd total 32,000. They set a WNBA regular season record, and they're coming to Vancouver, the Tempo, for two games next month, and I'm sure they'll be equally well attended.
5: All right. Scott, thank you so much.
7: You betcha.
5: Scott Reger from CBC Sports, 17 minutes before 8 o'clock on the early edition on CBC Radio 1. Well, Vancouver has become just a little bit quieter in recent days, and that's because the city's time as a World Cup host has come to an end. BC Place hosted seven matches, including two knockout games at the tournament and the FIFA Fan Festival at the PNE, drew hundreds of thousands of visitors. TransLink saw some of its busiest days in years, and five blocks of Granville Street became a pedestrian zone, and that is going to continue on until Labor Day. That event also comes with a price tag. The province puts the gross cost of hosting the matches at around $700 million. And after revenues and contributions, the remaining net cost is projected at up at around $114 million. And so what did Vancouver and what did the province get out of the World Cup? What has the city learned? For more on all of that, we're joined by Vancouver's Deputy Mayor Sarah Kirby-Young is with us in studio this morning. Good morning to you.
10: Good morning to you, Stephen.
5: That went fast.
10: Wow, didn't it?
5: The whole thing.
10: It's 5 weeks, so we're not quite finished with FIFA yet. We finished hosting, obviously, our in-person matches. But yeah, it's gone quickly, so things have moved fast. But what an incredible time it's been in the city. Just amazing.
5: I was watching one of the cranes pick up all the sort of wayfinding stuff off and put it onto the back of a truck, and I thought, oh, well, yeah, it is officially over there. You know, the city's been just about erased of all, you know, signs of one. I'm wondering when Science World goes back to normal.
10: Yeah, I think the ball is staying for a while. I got a really fun tag on social post this morning. Residents, City of Vancouver, was watching some of the workers take down some of the banners and that. Yeah. Was asking, you know, can I have one? People want to capture that moment from the games. And he said, oh, no. The City of Vancouver is planning to use these and recycle them maybe into ball bags for community sport programs. So I thought that was pretty cool.
5: Why don't you sell them off to the highest bidder and help pay for the $4.5 million it's going to take to keep the Granville Mall open?
10: I think that the Granville Mall is going to be a fantastic investment. I think it's going to be different than it looks now, but I think it's a really great chance for us to capitalize on the enthusiasm that people have for the pedestrian area, but to do it in a way and to learn outside of having a major world event.
5: The crowds were a sight to see. I mean, at BC Place, at the PNE Fan Festival, Granville Street across downtown. What did that all tell you about Vancouver's ability to pull off major events?
10: I think that's one of the benefits of hosting events like this. I mean, my background, we've talked about this before, is in tourism. I used to work for Destination Vancouver. And I know when we are bidding on conferences, large sport events, even cruise ship passengers are choosing if they want to go here, leisure travelers, that sort of halo effect and the glow of like, wow, that's where they held the Olympics. For example, people want to go. If you think about something like Torino in Italy, I'm not sure that would be on the map for a lot of people. Now that gets added onto a stop when people are visiting Italy because they just want to touch that city that delivered such a great experience. So it definitely helps our competitive advantage in from a tourism perspective. I think a lot of the recent surveys also show that the majority of Metro Vancouverites think it's going to stimulate economic development and investment as well.
5: And how do you measure that exactly? I mean, you know, you're looking out this, the mayor has said, you know, repeatedly that this was worth some, you know, number of Super Bowls in its impact and also in the way people will see it across around the world. No question, lots of people have been watching it. But how do you measure what the economic impact is over time and how much of it is actually due to the fact that we hosted a soccer tournament for 5 weeks?
10: Yeah, I think that there'll be a lot of analyses that will happen. I know Downtown Van will send out a survey and look at their members. They're going to ask them about their experience both during FIFA and then during the extended Granville pedestrian zone. I think you'll have Board of Trade looking at different metrics. Some's going to be short term. Some's going to be longer term in terms of measuring things like conferences and those bookings, those kind of things. They take longer to materialize. So I think that we'll need to sort of continue going through that postmortem. I think that's a healthy thing to look at what it brought. And the economic piece is a really big one. I also just love the enthusiasm for the city. Like everybody became so Canadian. Like it was like Canada Day every day, I think. Mm-hmm. And you saw the sea of fans and people came together. And I think that pride in our city was something that I can't remember feeling anything exactly like that before. It was pretty special.
5: Well, it's also a unique event when it comes to, you know, cultural representation as well, because you just see people from everywhere. And we did a thing on the plaza where we had, you know, groups from all nations represented there and doing some sort of, you know, demonstration of something. And it was, I mean, absolutely, you know, remarkable. We have talked a lot about the economic benefits of hosting. Certainly, though, it is a mixed bag. I mean, hotel bookings and occupancy rates actually fell short of what some of the projections were back in June. Granville Island and some businesses there say, you know, those crowds did not translate into a bunch of people spending a whole lot of money. How do you, you know, separate the vibe from, you know, the actual economic benefit?
10: Yeah, so a couple things there. I think the long-term benefit for tourism certainly happens over time. And I think a lot of the businesses I know from my time in tourism recognize that they will see benefits in terms of future bookings because it helps to

0: build Vancouver's appeal in terms of somewhere to visit. In sort of some of the early conversations I've had with some of the Granville Street businesses, for example, the big winners were definitely the bars and the restaurants. Yeah. You know, Runaway, no question there. But then when you look at something like the retailers and the services, they still saw a small uptick.
1: Yeah.
0: I think what will be great during the Granville Street pedestrian zone is there's more of a chance to spread out the benefits and the love there. There were a lot of restrictions during FIFA, for example. So you couldn't have stages on match days. You couldn't have live music. You couldn't bring in performers for arts and culture. You were not allowed to have things like market vendors, other things that will bring different types of activity to the street. And I think that's why it's going to be fun to see what
1: it
0: evolves
1: so
0: into. I think FIFA is, you know, I mean, FIFA is FIFA. It's its own entity, but I think that their intention is to keep the singular focus just on soccer. And so, like, we were a soccer town entirely right. for that period of time. Now we get the chance with a pedestrian zone to make it more uniquely Granville, uniquely Vancouver, so mm-hmm. we can bring in sort of arts and culture. We can have performers. You can do those things. And so that's the chance to sort of take advantage of the fact it's already closed down. The buses mm-hmm. and transit have already been rerouted. Evolve that over the coming weeks and see what people respond to and what they like.
1: Well, this is a question that we've had for a long time. We've certainly talked a lot about it on this program and on our adjacent podcast as well, which is, what is actually going to bring people down there if it's not soccer? You know, people were gathering there. That was the designated zone to gather when you were there to celebrate soccer. Whether your team won, lost, you went there to, cry into your beer or toast each other. You know, it was, what is it about now? What's there?
0: I think a lot's going to be sort of at local entertainment, arts and culture, which I think is going to be great. I think having some markets down there, some family activities. I think you'll see some of the FIFA pieces remain, but you'll see it evolve. I think of something like Gastown, right? And we've been really sort of massaging there in terms of what works. So they've evolved into sort of summer Sundays. They have these sort of jazz sets. They have a number of different ones. They'll do one day where it's a little bit more of a sort of full on in terms of entertainment going on, and the other where it's like literally jazz Sunday vibes, little cool kind of pop-up buskers near different cafes, drawing people down to those businesses. And so it's really a question of sort of like playing with it and see what works. I know a lot of families enjoy being down there. So we saw a lot of the interactive installations for kids were very popular. So I think we'll see a number of those different things coming in. I'm pretty excited to see what the Downtown Van team comes up with. They've been pretty creative. They've got a short runway to pull it off. So I know they're working hard on figuring out what those pieces look like.
1: But do you actually hear people saying, hey, let's take the kids down to the Granville Mall on a Sunday afternoon? Like, really? I mean, it is the Granville Mall. It's, I don't mean to be too disparaging, but, it's not exactly a super vital business district at the best of times. It's lots of, vape shops and convenience stores.
0: Well, we have a little bit of experience to draw on. So if you think about the Granville Promenade that we've been doing for the last number of summers, mm-hmm. That's an event that we started, ran it for several weeks after COVID, and then it evolved into a weekend event. Happens every year, and the families do come down for that because we see the activations. There's also things like the rec room down there that provides more options and things for families to do. You've got a lot of different retail that's coming in as well.
1: Yeah.
0: So the street is starting to evolve. You're going to see more daytime uses coming in there, things like the 800 Granville development is mm-hmm. going to bring office workers in. So I think you're going to see a street that's going to shift over time.
1: I want to continue the conversation. Sure. Just going to take a quick break for traffic. Ali Patarga here with your traffic and weather.
2: So in Metro Vancouver and Surrey, do watch out for an incident on the Golden Ears connector that happened westbound on Highway 17, and the left lane is blocked. And on Highway 1 around Coquitlam, it looks like the traffic has recovered quite a bit after that stall from earlier today. Moderate volumes now on the Burnaby Lake stretch, but once you get to around Boundary Road, you'll find the way northbound to the Iron Workers is quite slow. And in Richmond, southbound on the 99 towards the Massey Tunnel is also looking very heavy. As far as weather goes, for Metro Vancouver, Greater Victoria, and the Fraser Valley, the highs in the 20s, and it's going to be sunny with increasing cloudiness in the afternoon, a low of 13 tonight, and it's going to be partly cloudy. Tomorrow, more sunshine.
1: All right, Ali, thank you. Sarah Kirby-Young is our guest, and we're talking about the World Cup coming and going from the city of Vancouver. And Sarah Kirby-Young is the deputy mayor of the city. And the $4.5 million, well, first of all, so the programming has been handed over to the downtown BIA, is that right?
0: That's right.
1: And that's at a cost of about, what, $1.5 million
0: is what
1: they got? Do we know what that programming is yet?
0: We are going to see that shortly. I think that they had months to plan for the 39-day activation now. And then I think it was July 2nd that we just approved this. So they're working fully through the plans.
1: I think a
0: lot of it will shift to things like you probably see markets and vendors. You'll probably see arts and culture, more stages, buskers, some interactive components. So I think more of a festival. And I think the idea is to really test out in real time what people like. I know that if you think about what Vancouverites flock to, we've had so much going on right now, the Jazz Fest, as mentioned, Gastown Pedestrian Summer Sunday. So I don't want to sort of preempt their thunder, and I think they're working through it. But I think stages, think performances, think sort of interactive things for families.
1: When will we see a roster or a list of events? I mean,
0: I think coming pretty soon. I mean, we've got another, what are we now, July 13th. So we're on the sort of tail end of going till the 19th when it was planned to go, and then they've got 7 weeks to carry on. So I think what you'll see is elements coming in throughout the course of that. So I think you'll see changes, because I think their goal is going to be to give people new reasons to come back every week.
1: Right. And a total of, what, $1.2 million spent on extra policing?
0: Yeah, it's about, the estimate was around $200,000 a week, and then $300,000 for things like cleaning, sanitation over the 7 weeks. And again, these are estimates, so they'll flex if, depending on what level security is needed. If everything's going fine, they won't necessarily need that. So we'll see. It's a learning. We thought we'd provide the funding envelope, and we'll see. I think the beautiful thing is, like the beautiful game, I think the beautiful thing is that we actually get to test this out in real time. And this is when people want it. You need sometimes a social license to do things in the city, and the momentum's behind it. We heard that the public really wanted it. We also heard that a lot of the businesses wanted it.
1: How did you hear that the public really wanted it?
0: Oh my gosh. Everywhere, my email box is flooded. Everywhere you go in the city, people talk to you at different events. You get tagged on social media all the time. Everybody just said, like, keep it going. It's fantastic.
1: But you didn't do any survey or any broader look? It was anecdotal?
0: I think, well, yeah, I mean, it was pretty clear. Just like it was pretty clear that everybody loved FIFA, standing on Granville Street, and I did that a number of times, right, for a couple of hours, and just literally stood and talked to people going by, and that was the comment. Like,
1: did they love soccer, or did they love FIFA?
0: They loved the pedestrianization. They said, we love the street, keep it going.
1: Right. Yeah. Now, we've heard a lot about the zero means zero budget that the city of Vancouver is dealing with, once again, promising to freeze property taxes. And an extra $4.5 million for this, and an extra, what, $1 million for fireworks. Is this about fiscal responsibility, or is this about trying to keep the vibe going as close to election day as you possibly can?
0: I think having a vibrant Vancouver has been one of our priorities from the very beginning. All of council came together and voted on what the priorities would be for this term. We did a workshop, the entire council, across all parties, 10 councillors and the mayor. And we voted a number of priorities. One was a vibrant Vancouver, and we've been investing throughout the term. So you think about investments in new plazas. We also have opening upgraded plazas on Main Street near JJ Beam. We've got them on South Granville. We've got one in Hastings Sunrise that's opening up. So we've continued to invest in a lot of these things. This is not a new direction for us.
1: One more question also relates to soccer, and that would be the Vancouver Whitecaps. There's been plenty of speculation about the future of the club and whether it will stay in Vancouver. Last week, CBC's On the Coast, we heard from Michael McCall, the managing editor of the soccer show Away from the Numbers. He spoke with Gloria Makarenko about the future of the Whitecaps. Just have a listen to a couple of seconds of that.
3: There's two big ownership groups potentially, and one that I've been told involves some high profile business people. It is kind of the preferred one now to try and take ownership of the club. Couple of the owners keep staying on as minority owners. There's meant to be a bridging deal in place for BC Place, but they are looking at other sites and not just Hastings Racecourse. And I think there will be positive news in the coming weeks.
1: So that is Michael McCall, the managing editor of the soccer show Away from the Numbers. What have you heard about the latest efforts to keep the Whitecaps in Vancouver? Have you heard anything about a deal or potential deal?
0: Yeah, council sort of like, this is where we sort of separate the line after we voted at council to encourage RFPs for any interested parties that wanted to come forward, and they can put their bids in. And so those go into staff and they'll do an evaluation. They'll bring them forward to council. We don't see them yet. And I think that's a good thing. We're sort of arm's length from the bidding process. So I can't share full details. I think that what we've been trying to do is everything we possibly can to keep the Caps here. And so we signed an MOU with them. We offered up Hastings Park. We said we'll entertain other options. I think it's been pretty clear that people love soccer in this town. We've got tons and tons of fans. You see the jerseys everywhere. So I would love to hear that be good news.
1: But what are the potential other options that would be entertained?
0: Well, up to bidders. We didn't specify. Right. We put in the RFP and said, look, if you think that there is a viable site and you have a proposal, bring it forward and we'll take a look at it.
1: We left it open. There was in the past some talk about a soccer stadium basically built over the rail yard on the waterfront. Is that in the mix?
0: That site is complicated because there's so much interjurisdictional kind of oversight there and ownership down that. So that's complicated. Also, near the Canby Bridge is another one that people have suggested. PNE is another one that was suggested. So we sort of a little agnostic and said, bring us a proposal and we will objectively look at it.
1: All right. Councillor, great to have you here this morning. Thank you so much for taking the time with us. We appreciate it.
0: Thanks for having me on a Monday.
1: Thank you. That is Sarah Kirby-Young. She is a Vancouver City Councillor and the city's deputy mayor. It is a minute and a half to go before the top of the hour. Robert Zimmerman here with some local news headlines.
4: Stephen, the BC Wildfire Service says hot, dry conditions are returning as crews continue to battle two fires in the Fraser Canyon. A spokesperson says crews were able to gain some ground over the weekend thanks to cooler weather and light rain. And BC nurses are planning to expand job action again today with more pickets in Nanaimo. Two mediators have now been appointed after nurses rejected a tentative agreement last month. More local news at 8:30. Now over to Ali with traffic and weather.
2: Thanks, Rob. So that incident on the Golden Ears connector in Surrey was cleared away by crews. There was an incident involving a vehicle going westbound approaching Highway 17, and I can see the traffic is easing up there quite a bit. Elsewhere in the Vancouver-Burnaby border, both northbound and southbound directions of Boundary Road approaching Vanessa are slow. And so if you see anything on the roads, our text line is 236-330-2623. And similar weather for both Vancouver Island and Metro Vancouver, highs in the 20s with that sunny, increasing cloudiness in the afternoon, a low of 13 tonight, and it's going to be partly cloudy.
1: Ali, thank you so much. Lots to come in the next half hour of the program. The federal and provincial governments are backing a TELUS plan for two major AI data centers in Vancouver. A city councillor, though, says Vancouver needs a stronger voice in that process. We are going to hear from her. Councillor Lucy Maloney will join us coming up. Stay with us. World Report is next.
5: This is World Report. Good morning. I'm Marcia Young. At least 27 people are dead after a fire at a Bangkok bar. More than 25 people were seriously injured. Investigators are trying to find out how it started and are looking to possible negligence. As Laura Westbrook reports from Hong Kong, there are questions about emergency exits being obstructed.
6: Forensic investigators are combing through the blackened entrance of the Rong Bier Nat Lap Prao bar in Bangkok. Firefighters were called to the scene just after midnight on Monday. Footage showed flames blasting out of the entrance of the bar in the popular Chatuchak district as patrons fled through the front door of the venue. Firefighters were reportedly able to bring the flames under control in about half an hour. Eyewitnesses reported that the fire started near the bar's stage and quickly spread. Thailand's Prime Minister Anutin Charnvirakul visited the site.
7: As far as we know, from what we asked the musicians who were at the scene, they said there was smoke coming out from the cutout near the stage, and then the lights suddenly went out, and there was a blasting sound.
6: Some victims were forced to shelter from the flames after being unable to reach the fire exits.
7: Most of the victims ran to the back of the building, into the bathroom, and there was no clear sign of a fire exit.
6: Preliminary investigations suggest the fire could have been caused by an electrical short circuit in an air conditioner, but no cause has yet been given. As the probe gets underway, questions are being asked about why the fire spread so quickly and why people were unable to get out. Laura Westbrook for CBC News, Hong Kong.
5: The diplomatic framework between the U.S. and Iran is being further tested. A cycle of strikes and counterstrikes has erupted across the Gulf. Locations in Jordan and Oman were struck by Iranian missiles. As Crystal Gomansing reports, the region is bracing for escalation.
8: The memorandum of understanding is on life support.
9: Ali Vaez, Iran project director at the crisis group think tank, says if things continue on the current path, an escalation is not far off.
8: This could go wrong in so many ways, and tensions could spiral out of control very quickly. And I'm afraid the next round is likely to be much sharper, even if shorter.
9: An American bombardment Sunday hit multiple Iranian targets after Iran attacked a ship in the Strait of Hormuz. This morning, Jordanian officials said its military intercepted 4 missiles. For the most part, it has avoided incoming threats from Iran, despite hosting a U.S. airbase. Oman was also targeted. Iranian state TV broadcast statements from the Islamic Revolutionary Guards Corps saying it destroyed fuel storage tanks, Patriot air defense systems, and radar units across the Gulf. The U.S. agency CENTCOM has not said what, if anything, was hit. In a brief telephone interview on Sunday with the Reuters news agency, U.S. President Donald Trump said we're beating them up, referring to the strikes this past weekend. Trump said he considers the ceasefire over while leaving the door open to further talks. Crystal Gamansing, CBC News, London.
2: The murder of former British politician Anne Widcombe is now being investigated as a terrorist act. A 28-year-old man was arrested and released, then arrested again on terrorism charges in relation to the murder. Member of Parliament Anne Widcombe was found dead in her home in southwest England last week. She was known for conservative views against expanding LGBTQ plus rights. The social conservative found fame after leaving her post in Parliament to appear on a reality TV show. She most recently joined the Anti-Immigration Reform UK party, appearing as a spokesperson for the organization. Trade relations between Canada and the U.S. remain on the rocks. A multi-million dollar backlog of banned U.S. alcohol is adding fuel to the fire. The rest of the country has found ways to offload their banned U.S. booze. Ontario has not. The province is holding on to a roughly $80 million stockpile. As Colin Butler reports, the situation is increasingly irritating some U.S. diplomats.
10: I haven't seen anyone talk about what's going to happen with that inventory.
11: That's Marvin Ryder, a marketing professor at McMaster University. Ontario's Liquor Board says it spent $8 million storing the stranded American inventory. 97% is still within its normal shelf life and 3% expired.
12: Chaos. Absolute chaos.
11: Stacey Kyle is the executive director of British Columbia's Import Vintners and Spirits Association. She says warehouses are built around predictable inventory, not millions of dollars worth of returned alcohol arriving all at once. British Columbia found a way to move or sell off at least some of its existing American inventory. Ontario has not. U.S. Ambassador Pete Hoekstra even ended his recent 4th of July speech with a wish.
13: Next year, hopefully we can all take a toast of American bourbon legally in the province of Ontario.
11: Colin Butler, CBC News, London, Ontario.
2: Alberta's digital gambling market is getting a shakeup. The province plans to open its gambling market to outside operators. Dozens of companies are eager to set up shop, but as Salim Valji reports, the transition comes with addiction warnings.
14: We can expect a significant uptick in advertising. Same thing as happened in Ontario years ago. And that's a problem.
15: Alberta is now allowing private gambling operators to set up in the province as of today, following Ontario, which launched in 2022. But it comes with risks. Robert Williams is the research coordinator with the Alberta Gambling Research Institute. He explains the downside of that messaging, particularly for problem gamblers.
14: These constant reminders, you know, are often precipitators for relapse.
15: Prior to today, the only way Albertans could legally wager on sports is through Play Alberta, a platform operated by the province. 80% of Alberta's gambling revenue will now go to operators, with 20% coming back to the province. Alberta is introducing voluntary self-exclusion right from the launch. Users who feel they are gambling too much can sign up and then be barred from casinos and gaming platforms for up to 3 years. Provincial officials say they wanted to open the market because many Albertans were already gambling. They're just using offshore websites that couldn't be regulated or taxed. Salim Valji, CBC News, Calgary.
2: 3 people were killed in 2 separate shootings in Toronto over the weekend. Several others were injured. The search continues for the people who opened fire during a street festival. 2 people were killed and multiple others injured during Salsa on St. Clair on Saturday. Thousands of people had gathered when a gunfight broke out. The CBC's Philip Lee Shannock has more.
16: This community works so hard. I don't think it's a reflection of the area.
17: Jennifer Goulet says residents are still processing a reckless act of violence at a crowded festival. But she says the community that hosts Canada's largest celebration of Latino music and culture is resilient.
16: I think it is likely some kind of isolated incident. The community here is so fortified. Everybody works so hard to support one another.
17: Toronto police say two men began firing at each other while in a crowd of 13,000 people. Restaurant owner Harsh Chawla says he sheltered as many as he could.
18: And the patio was full of customers, so we all ducked. We brought everybody in the restaurant. We made sure everybody was safe.
17: Bernardo Cisternas, who lives in the area, says people need to be reassured that the many summer festivals in the city are safe.
19: I think it's for the city to respond in a very loud way and take back control of what we used to be, which was a safe city, a clean city.
17: Deputy Chief Frank Barrado says despite the shooting, the city is safe.
20: We are 3 million people, and unfortunately we are not completely immune to some of the things that happen globally, quite frankly. But Toronto is an extremely safe city.
17: He says two guns were found at the scene, and investigators have lots of witnesses and video evidence. No arrests have been made. Phil Pishanok, CBC News, Toronto.
5: Actor Sam Neill is dead. He appeared in dozens of films and TV series, but is best known for his role as the lead in 1993's Jurassic Park. Neill played the paleontologist Dr. Alan Grant, a reluctant hero who would rather be digging up dead dinosaurs than escaping from the prehistoric predators.
21: You stare at him, he just stares right back. That's when the attack comes, not from the front, but from the side. The other two raptors didn't even know were there.
5: Neill announced in 2023 he had a rare form of cancer. His family said he was cancer-free when he died. They did not give a cause of death. Sam Neill was 78. That is the latest national and international news from World Report. I'm Marcia Young.

0: Well, good Monday morning. I'm Stephen Quinn. This is the early edition on CBC Radio 1, and a very special welcome to our listeners on Vancouver Island this morning. Very glad to have you. Coming up in this half hour, Vancouver City Councilor Lucy Maloney would like to add some tougher rules for major projects, especially projects like TELUS's planned AI data centers. In a few moments, she'll tell us about a new motion that she's introducing at council this week to that effect. That is coming your way right now. Robert Zimmerman is here with some local news headlines.
1: Stephen, BC nurses are planning to expand job action again today with more pickets in Nanaimo. There's a renewed push for criminal charges after a crane collapse in Kelowna 5 years ago left five people dead. And wildfire officials are warning the public to stay clear of crews after an unauthorized drone was flown over the Fraser Canyon. More local news at 8:30. Now over to Ali with traffic and weather.
2: Thanks, Rob. So over in Delta on Highway 17, there's a westbound vehicle incident at 80th Street, and that has traffic reduced to a single lane. And staying in Delta as well, southbound on the 99 towards the Massey Tunnel is also looking very heavy from the Richmond side. And in Vancouver, there's also a reported crash on Knight and 59th Streets, and it's affecting both directions. So if you have any details on that, our text line is 236-330-2623, if you're able to send us a message safely. And in Vancouver as well, northbound on Highway 1 towards the Ironworkers is also looking very slow. On Vancouver Island now, it's stop and go for folks headed to the Saanich Core on Highway 1. It's just a lot of volume, but no incidents to report there as of now. And as far as weather goes in Metro Vancouver, it's going to be sunny. Sunny for the next 3 days, actually. The high today is 21. For those inland, it's going to be 26. Tonight will be cloudier with a low of 13. And over on the island, the high is 23 and a low is 13.
0: All right, Ali, thank you so much. 12 minutes after 8 o'clock on the early edition on CBC Radio 1. We're at 88.1 FM in Metro Vancouver, and you can hear us on your CBC Listen app. You can watch us on CBC Gem and on YouTube as well. We stream live video every day from this here studio. Well, backlash continues to mount this week over plans to build two new AI data centers in Vancouver. The projects are a partnership between TELUS and the federal government. And for weeks, protesters have been calling for a halt to the construction of the facilities in Mount Pleasant and in downtown Vancouver. Now, those protests are concerned about the potential environmental impact, the electricity use, the use of water, the proximity to residential neighborhoods, and all kinds of issues around regulation as well. On a Wednesday, Vancouver City Councillor Lucy Maloney will introduce a motion, and that motion would require city staff to report on impact assessments before council makes decisions on these projects. And for more on that, Councillor Maloney's been good enough to join us in studio. Good morning to you.
3: Good morning.

0: People are concerned about their impacts on noise pollution creation and heat generation, and on jobs and our local economy. And I think those are legitimate concerns. And as a council, we need to take a sober, clear-eyed look at what the impacts are with the information that we need to make such a decision.
1: And tell us about your motion. I mean, how would it address that process then?
0: Well, it cites negative impacts that have been experienced by hyperscale AI data centres in the United States and asks that staff look at those impacts and construct a regulatory framework for us here in Vancouver so that we can avoid those. It looks at requiring an impact process so that we can make sure that we're that proponents of AI data centres report to us about their water and electricity use and about the pollution, noise and heat that they produce and their employment impacts, like how much employment they provide, so that we can make an assessment of a comparison with other commercial and industrial uses.
1: And so we're talking about these two locations, one in Mount Pleasant, which is the Hootsuite HQ, is that right, on Fifth Avenue?
0: Yeah, that's smaller scale proposal than the one downtown.
1: Right.
0: And that causes me concern as well, because the one downtown is actually already zoned for that use, which means that we have far less say in requiring transparency and accountability for the people of Vancouver. And I think that it is reasonable for people to be concerned about what kind of impacts this is going to have on our city.
1: And the other one, the downtown one, 150 West Georgia Street, is that right?
0: That's the downtown one. Yes, that's right.
1: Okay. And what is currently there?
0: I'm not actually sure what's currently in that location, I'm afraid.
1: Okay. I was just wondering. So the idea, too, I mean, is that why would you use property in the center of a city to build what is essentially, you know, a largely empty building full of machines and, you know, not many jobs? I mean, isn't that something that could go somewhere on much cheaper land?
0: Well, that's one thing that I want more information about is what is the importance of having these data centres proximate to the businesses that will be using AI, would it be better to locate them somewhere not in the centre of downtown? You know, we need to assess whether it would be better to use this land for office space or retail space or art space or housing. It's really important that we have the right information to make land use decisions like that.
1: So what would your, with these current projects that are being considered, what would your motion do to affect the outcome in either of those cases?
0: Well, we pause and take a step back to actually look at what the impacts are and what information and regulatory framework we need to make good decisions about it. You know, it's not an unreasonable or unusual thing to do. We do desktop studies all the time to assess how to avoid the negative impacts that other cities have experienced, to learn from the lessons from other cities. I mean, just look at our e-scooter program. We did a desktop study and looked at the negative impacts in other cities, and that's why we have a docked system. You know, if we can do it for e-scooters, I think we can do it for AI data centres.
1: There have been hundreds of people rallying to protest these data centers. On the other hand, though, there's also the argument that if Canada does not build its own facilities, you've got American corporations, you know, swooping in, holding onto our data. You know, do you want your cloud to be, you know, across the border in the United States, subject to all of the laws and provisions of the United States?
0: Well, I think that it's our role as a city council to make clear-eyed decisions, not to be an unquestioning cheerleader for AI or an unmovable naysayer. It's to get the right information that we need to protect the interests and allay the concerns of the people of Vancouver about data centres as a land use in our city.
1: Okay, but again, I mean, the argument that the federal government is putting forward is that we need to have our data, you know, a sovereign data center in order to keep Canadian data Canadian.
0: Yeah, and I'm sure that's the case, and but I need to look at what my role is as a city councillor, right, not as a federal government MP.

0: that's their role. We need to concentrate on what on making the best decisions within what's before us and know that we have the right information to make good decisions.
1: There are more demonstrations planned for this summer to protest against the centers. I mean, what do you make of this backlash? Because it does seem to be kind of omnibus opposition to this. You know, there are people who are concerned about the environmental effects, or people who are concerned about, who don't like AI, period. You know, there are people who are concerned, as you are, with the land use decision. I mean, it does seem that there are a lot of reasons that people oppose this.
0: Yeah, there are. And I think it's reasonable for people to be worried about the impact on their quality of life, on noise, on employment, on, I mean, look at my former hometown of Melbourne. You know, the Reserve Bank of Australia is actually worried about the impact of hyperscale AI data centres on causing inflation and precluding other uses like distribution centres from being able to afford land, and that driving up prices and causing inflation. I mean, it's not an insignificant thing that we need to assess, and we know that Silicon Valley has the motto of move fast and break things, but that's just completely inappropriate for governing.
1: All right. We know the mayor's a big fan of AI. He uses all kinds of AI agents, he said.
0: That may well be the case. I mean, I think that it's not my role as a city councillor to judge how people are using AI. I have no power to do that. That's a thing for senior levels of government to regulate. It's my role as a city councillor to make sure that we have transparent reporting about the impacts, and that we can use it to ensure accountability by the proponents of AI data centres.
1: Councillor Maloney, thank you so much.
0: Thanks for having me.
1: Lucy Maloney, Vancouver City Councillor with One City, and she will present that motion on Wednesday. Ali Pataga is back with your traffic and weather.
2: So the previous crash report on Knight and 59th has been rescinded, and I see there's no longer substantial volume on that intersection, but there's a new crash reported on West 33rd Avenue and Granville, and it's affecting both directions of West 33rd and southbound on Granville. And in Surrey, there's a reported crash on the intersection of King George Boulevard and 96th Avenue that was processed on the southbound direction of King George Boulevard around Surrey Memorial, and the backup on King George starts at around 98th Avenue. And in Victoria, the big slowdown is on Highway 1 eastbound. It starts at 6 Mile Road up until the middle of the Portage Inlet. And as far as weather goes, for Metro Vancouver and Greater Victoria, the highs are in the 20s and it's sunny with increasing cloudiness in the afternoon. The low is 13. It's going to be partly cloudy overnight, and tomorrow, more sunshine.
1: All right. Allie, thank you. Well, after a weekend of tough matches, four teams now head into the World Cup semifinals. On Tuesday, France squares off against Spain in Dallas. Then on Wednesday, defending champion Argentina will face off against England in Atlanta. And for a closer look at the battles ahead for the sport in the coveted final, we have reached Greg Strong. He is a sports reporter with the Canadian Press, and he joins us from Toronto. Good morning to you, Greg.
3: Good morning.
1: So the top four teams end up in the semifinals, France, Spain, England, Argentina. Is that surprising to you at all, given the tournament we've seen so far?
3: It is a surprise to me that we don't have at least one underdog team, so-called underdog, in the mix here in these semifinals. I mean, normally at a tournament like this, you'll see a team that's, you know, borderline top 20, maybe outside the top 10, make it through. But this time around, the top four teams in the FIFA rankings are playing in the semifinals, and it's unusual situation for sure, but one that should result in excellent soccer starting tomorrow with France against Spain.
1: And it's a bit of a contentious issue for some critics of FIFA that, you know, it's too predictable in the end. It favors a handful of powerhouse teams. What do you think about that? I mean, beyond the odd underdog making it through, does that tend to be true?
3: Well, I think any tournament of this magnitude, the best teams will tend to shine on the biggest stage and take advantage of their opportunities. But when we look back at this tournament as a whole, I think it will be notable for some of the interesting results we've seen. And I think Cape Verde holding Spain to a 0-0 draw in the tournament comes to mind immediately. Cape Verde forcing Argentina into stoppage time. I mean, this is a soccer minnow against soccer superpowers, and giving them all they can handle. So, and that's just, you know, two examples. So the 48-team format, I think, has been a successful experiment, and one I think is here to stay.
1: Well, and even Canada, I mean, going from, you know, scoring one goal in all

0: time to making it through to a quarterfinal.
1: Well, this was a series of firsts for the national men's team. As you say, the first ever point and then the first ever win, first ever appearance in the knockout round, first ever victory in the round of 32. And then they gave Morocco all they could handle in the round of 16. So an incredible performance from the Canadian team. Lots of learnings, that's for sure. But all in, I think a pretty impressive performance.
0: And what do you think this does for soccer in this country? I mean, seems to me everybody was wearing a Team Canada jersey.
1: Yeah, it's one of those rare occasions, right, where the entire country just seems to get really into it. And you see it sometimes at the Olympics when the hockey teams go on runs, or the Four Nations face-off comes to mind, or, you know, you can go back to the Summit Series, whatever it might be. It's a rarity, and certainly rare for this men's team that, I mean, expectations are pretty low. This is a team that had never recorded a point entering the tournament and is ranked 30th in the world. Like, no one is expecting Canada to make a ton of noise, but they captured the country's attention, and that was really something. So rare to be able to host World Cup games, co-host, and I think Canada did a great job all in.
0: And what did you think of what you saw this past weekend?
1: Yeah, some interesting matchups for sure. I think, to me, England just keeps getting it done. And I think that match, the match of the tournament for me, was England beating Mexico 3-2 at altitude in Mexico City. And for that team to come back and beat Norway 2-1, a Norway team that was riding high. Of course, England-Holland been a story of the tournament. They shut them down. And so England now faces Argentina. That'll be a tough one on Wednesday. But to me, that was one of the standout performances. The other was France taking down Morocco 2-0. I mean, France just seems to be totally in form. And for me, Morocco looked so strong against Canada in the second half. Just controlled the play, buried their opportunities, and they were completely flummoxed against that France team, a team that I expect to make it to the final.
0: And I thought England-Norway was interesting because it was certainly not the most exciting game, and there were such huge expectations in this kind of, you know, runoff between, the Viking and the Norman and the Norman, you know, a conquester. Or it was just, I don't know if you saw any of the online meme stuff, but it was hilarious leading up to the match.
1: For sure. I love how the Norwegian fans get into it with their rowing routine. They do in the stands. And Holland is such a talent. I mean, he has certainly emerged as one of the players of his generation, and just a fresh wave of players now that, the Ronaldos and Messis are approaching the end of their respective careers. Now we've got a fresh wave of talent, and Holland, guys like Kylian Mbappe, right in that mix.
0: And what does that say about the caliber of football we're seeing and what we will see into the future?
1: Well, I mean, when we think back to a month ago, I mean, a lot of the talk was, is it the right move to go from 32 teams to 48? And I really think the caliber, I mean, it's never going to be club football level. These are guys who only get together for national team duties, but the quality, I think, has been there all in, and the excitement has been there. Yes, sometimes a scoreless draw is not the most exciting match, but I can tell you I was completely engrossed in the Cape Verde Spain 0-0 draw. So, you know, you don't always need goals. And I think when FIFA organizers and when that federation looks back at this tournament, they'll be quite pleased.
0: All right. Prediction time. Who's making it to the final pairing?
1: Yeah, I can't see France losing to Spain. I know Spain is loaded, plenty of talent, but I think France is going to emerge from that one. And I like England over Argentina. I just think.
0: Do you?
1: Yeah, I mean, England's taken on the challenges and succeeding, and Argentina has just squeaked their way into the semifinal, really. I mean, barely getting by Egypt, barely getting by Cape Verde, soccer minnow. I think that run comes to an end in an England-France final on Sunday.
0: I was going to say, wow, epic, classic. Golden Boot winner?
1: I'm going to go Mbappe just because, he's at the peak of his powers right now. I know Messi's a great story at 39, still filling the net, but I think France will score a little more often than Argentina. So I'll go Mbappe.
0: Greg, great to talk with you this morning. Thanks so much for the time.
1: All right, thank you.
0: And that is Greg Strong. He's a sports reporter for the Canadian Press, and he joined us from Toronto. It is coming up in 29 minutes after 8 o'clock on the early edition on CBC Radio 1. Ali Patarka is here to tell us all about your traffic and weather.
2: So in Delta, we're still looking

0: out for that westbound vehicle incident on Highway 17 at 80th Street. That has traffic reduced to a single lane, and it's causing quite a few delays. And it's also slow as well on Highway 1 around the Burnaby Lake stretch westbound too. Now, as far as Vancouver Island goes, it's mostly quiet aside from Highway 1 between Langdale and the Saanich Corridor. Now, for weather, though, in Vancouver Island, it's going to be back and forth between sun and cloud all week. Today will be sunny, though. The high is 23 and the low is 13. And in Metro Vancouver, it's going to be a sunny day today and tomorrow and Wednesday. The high today is 21 and the low is 13 as well for tonight. It'll be a lot cloudier, though, tonight, though.
1: All right, Allie, thank you so much.

0: Just mentioned that tomorrow on the program, the Assembly of First Nations is holding its annual General Assembly this week. It does start tomorrow in Ottawa. All kinds of stuff on the agenda, including the Liberal government's new First Nations Clean Water Act. We're going to talk about that and much more on the program tomorrow. It is 8:30 now and time for the CBC Local News with Robert Zimmerman.
1: Good morning. It's 16 degrees and mainly sunny in Vancouver. At the top of the news, the BC Wildfire Service says hotter temperatures are on the way as firefighters continue battling two fires near Boston Bar that have pushed hundreds of people from their homes. Fire Information Officer Emily Peacock says the cooler weekend temperatures help with firefighting efforts, but hot, dry conditions are returning.
2: We are well-resourced. We're ready for this weather. Our overall objectives being to maintain the safety of responders in the public, protect communities, critical infrastructure, Highway 1, and cultural values.
1: In the East Kootenay, meanwhile, another out-of-control fire sparked an evacuation alert on Saturday. More than 70 properties in the Premier Lake area remain under that alert. BC nurses are expanding job action with new picket lines in Nanaimo. They set up lines outside Victoria General Hospital yesterday. Two mediators have been appointed after nurses rejected a tentative agreement last month. Adrienne Geer is the president of the BC Nurses Union.
3: I think it's going to take more than that. I think it's going to take the mediator having the ability to move beyond mandate. But I am hopeful. This is positive that we're moving forward.
1: The Health Employers Association says it welcomes the mediators and is committed to reaching a negotiated settlement that is fair. The province and the Osoyoos Indian Band have started negotiations towards a reconciliation agreement. Tiffany Goodwin has the details.
4: The old days of taking things from Indians, from Indian reserves, is over. It should never have happened to begin with.
5: The Osoyoos Indian Band Chief Clarence Louis says negotiations have begun with the provincial government for a reconciliation agreement regarding reserve lands where the province built highways in the early 1900s.
4: Now that we can hire our own surveyors, etc., we find out that the province, and the province admits it, they're trespassing on Indian reserves with their provincial infrastructure.
5: Public engagement will begin this summer and early fall. The province says there is a possibility for the return of some crown land. No private property will be included. The province hopes it will not only right a wrong, but support economic benefits along with environmental conservation. Tiffany Goodwin, CBC News, Penticton.
1: Organizers of the annual Parksville Beach Festival say several sand sculptures were vandalized over the weekend. Claire Palmer has the details.
6: We're sad and we're angry. It's disappointing.
7: That's Peter Vogler, one of the volunteers at the Parksville Sand Sculpting Competition. He's one of roughly a half dozen people who arrived on site Sunday morning, only to see his work had been vandalized overnight. His three-headed monster sculpture reduced to just one head.
6: Even though we can't repair what was broken, or we can't replace what was broken with the sculptors always know how to finish a piece.
7: Cheryl Dill is the president of the Beach Festival Society. She says the damage was taken into consideration for judging, but she wants the focus to stay on the hard work of the sculptors rather than the destruction from the vandals.
8: With the 30 sculptors and our master judge and our team of volunteers, we rallied, and you know what? When people come through the gates, it's really

0: difficult to see where was the damage.
1: The sculptures will be available to be viewed by the public for the next 5 weeks. Claire Palmer, CBC News, Parksville.
2: The Vancouver Park Board is voting on a new disc golf plan as conflicts grow with other park users. Arden McLeod has more.
3: Vancouver Park Board commissioners will be voting on expanding a disc golf course and boosting safety measures. Disc golfer Corey McKinley says courses like the one at Queen Elizabeth are becoming crowded.
4: You know, you're only really going to fit comfortably 36 to 40 people on that course. 2 weeks ago, 3 weeks ago, there was 50 people at the course on a Wednesday evening.
3: Disc golf is growing in popularity. It involves players throwing a specialized disc into metal baskets on a course similar to golf. The Park Board's public engagement found that 68% of respondents experienced conflict at two courses in the city. Vancouver Park Board Commissioner Laura Christensen supports the plan, which aims to address that.
5: The signage needs to be improved. There needs to be more education and then also some, you know, changes to the courses so that there's less conflict happening.
3: Under the plan, Queen Elizabeth Park's nine-hole course would double in size. Arden McLeod, CBC News, Vancouver.
2: And actor Sam Neill has died. He appeared in dozens of movies, but was perhaps best known for playing a paleontologist in the Jurassic Park movies. 3 years ago, Neill announced he had a rare form of non-Hodgkin's lymphoma, but his family says his death was sudden and unexpected. They didn't give a cause, only saying he was cancer-free. Sam Neill was 78 years old. It's 8:35, and that's the CBC News.
6: Robert Zimmerman, thank you so much.
2: You are welcome, Stephen.
6: The, of course, got the theme, Red Right Hand from Peaky Blinders, in which Sam Neill played, who did he play? Officer Campbell. Absolutely terrifying.
2: Intense.
6: Terrible man.
2: For sure.
6: Yeah. So what's it like for such a nice guy to play such a horrible person?
7: Yeah, usually the nicest guys play the best bad guys.
6: Do they?
7: Yeah, it's a stereotype.
6: I know, he also had to, but also, there's just so much about that character that I loved. I love to hate him. I was, I'm not going to say I'm, well, I won't give it away. I won't give away what happens. I mean, it's only a, what, 15-year-old series, 10-year-old series? Ali Patarga, how are we doing out there?
7: So in Delta, it's crawling right now on Highway 17 from the Tilbury Connector all along the South Perimeter Road through to the 91 Connector. It is crawling right now. Earlier, there had been a crash reported in Delta. There's a westbound vehicle incident at 80th Street that has traffic reduced to one lane as well. Now, as far as other roads go, Highway 1 towards the Iron Workers Bridge is also looking very slow, as well as the Stanley Park Causeway on both directions as well. Now, as far as the island goes, it's mostly quiet aside from the highway, from Highway 1 from Langdale to the Saanich Core. And in terms of weather, it's going to be sunny for both Vancouver Island and Metro Vancouver. So today, the high will be 21 in Metro Vancouver, and in Vancouver Island, it'll be 23. And it's going to be cloudier tonight, though, for both regions. The low is 13.
6: All right. Thank you so much, Ali, and thank you for listening, whether you're here in the Lower Mainland or on the island this morning. Very much appreciate you listening. Tomorrow on the program, as we hear every Tuesday, Ottawa Report with Katie O'Malley and much more on federal politics. Thank you so much for listening. We are back tomorrow.

0: This is CBC Radio 1, 88.1 FM and 690 AM in Vancouver. Honorifics, titles like Mr., Mrs., Doctor, or Captain. In the world of marketing, when honorifics are attached to products, does it mean they are the best, or does it give them a sense of respect and authority? Just ask the Colonel.
1: Everybody knows how good my chicken is, but nobody knows how it's made.
0: When you're this big, they call you Mr. on Under the Influence with Terry O'Reilly, Thursday morning at 11:30, 3:30 p.m. in Newfoundland.

0: That has been a Jay-Z and Beyonce performing one of his earliest hit singles, Can't Knock the Hustle. It happened on Friday. It was the kickoff of the Jay-Z 30 tour at Yankee Stadium in New York City. It is all in celebration of the 30-year anniversary of Jay-Z's debut album, Reasonable Doubt, and also, I should mention, the 25th anniversary of his sixth album, The Blueprint. A lot of stars are out for this one. You got Nas, you got Eminem, you got Rihanna, you got Usher, you got Alicia Keys. Ian Kamau is someone I'm incredibly jealous of because he attended the Friday and Saturday shows in New York. He joins me now. Ian's good to see you, pal. How you doing?
1: I'm good. How you doing?
0: I'm incredibly jealous, as I mentioned. Listen, I mentioned these shows were primarily meant to celebrate the 30th anniversary of Reasonable Doubt. Let's talk about like that particular record. What did that album mean to you?
1: Reasonable Doubt was a great record. It was a classic record. I came to it late

0: News. Congratulations to my runners-up, Brittle Star and Jan Caruana. Because News is written and produced by Elizabeth Bowie, David Carroll, Gavin Crawford, Phil Lung, and Jess Klimowski. This week, they had help from Jenna O'Connor and intern Tia Harish. Rounding out the team, Aaron Conway, Bronwyn Page, Diana Markulin, DVP, and our recording engineer, Paul Hodge.
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2: Feel that? 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
4: This is CBC News from Vancouver. Good afternoon, I'm Liam Britton. Donald Trump says he is bringing back the U.S. blockade of Iranian ports in the Strait of Hormuz. In a social media post, the

0: Soccer fever has taken over Vancouver and CBC has got you covered. 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
8: Claire McIntosh says becoming a police officer happened by accident, but choosing to become a full-time mystery writer was very much intentional. She recommends her all-time favorite mysteries.
7: This is CBC News from Vancouver. Good afternoon, I'm Liam Britton. Donald Trump says the U.S. is becoming the, quote, guardian of the Strait of Hormuz. In a social media post, the U.S. president announced the reinstatement of his country's naval blockade of Iranian ships and says all countries other than Iran will have fair and open use of the strait, but that will come at a price. Trump says the U.S. will charge a 20% levy for passage through the strait. Iran warns it plans to react forcefully. A military spokesperson says Iran will not allow the U.S. to interfere in the management of the strait. It says the latest actions risk escalating war throughout the region. Trump's announcement comes just after new missile and drone attacks from both the U.S. and Iran. In France, firefighters are battling an immense

may not know the artist, but you may have recognized the pattern. 12-bar blues is a widely used musical structure in rock, jazz, and yes, the blues, that usually relies on three chords, played in progression over 12 measures. That is why it's long been the foundation for jam sessions, enabling musical improvisation with little effort. But 12 is deeply embedded in music, far beyond jazz or the blues. 12 is, in fact, elemental.

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1: I'm Amy Bell, and this is your CBC Inbox. 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
2: Coming up, Vancouver's mayor makes it official that his party no longer intends to eliminate the park board. BC's health minister will join us with the latest moves on involuntary care, and we'll hear about different approaches to safety issues at street festivals. I hope you'll stay with us for On the Coast.
3: This is CBC News from Vancouver. Good afternoon, I'm Liam Britton. Donald Trump says the U.S. blockade on the Strait of Hormuz is going back into place. The president saying the U.S. will be the, quote, guardian of the strait. Trump's latest comments come after Tehran and Washington again traded strikes over the weekend. Katie Nicholson has the latest.
4: Well, we're taking over the strait. They have nothing.
5: A frustrated Donald Trump told Fox News the U.S. would take over the Strait of Hormuz and also announced he'd start charging 20% fees on cargo transiting through it and reinstate the U.S. military blockade of Iran's ports. Iran's foreign minister mocked Trump on social media. So did some in Congress, like Democratic Representative Adam Smith.
6: The president is just not living in reality when he says that we're going to somehow take over the strait like we, I don't know, like we take over the Erie Canal or something.
5: Over the weekend, Iran targeted American Gulf allies while the U.S. carried out strikes on targets in Iran that could impede shipping through the strait. The U.S. blockade is expected to resume at 3 p.m. Tuesday. Katie Nicholson, CBC News, Washington.
3: And Toronto police have identified the two men who died after a shooting at a street festival Saturday evening. 25-year-old Shaquan Kwashi and 20-year-old Cesar Vernaza were killed by gunfire at Salsa on St. Clair. One man died at the scene while the other died in hospital after life-saving measures were performed on the street. Police Chief Myron Demkew says the two men knew each other.
7: Today we're able to release the deceased names and advise that we believe they were targeted. We can also confirm that two firearms were recovered at the scene.
3: Five other people were injured by gunfire and taken to hospital. Demkew says there is no information on suspects at this time, and an investigation is ongoing. Kamloops City Council expects it to finalize new restrictions on anyone camping overnight in the city. Bylaw changes initially approved last month followed years of complaints about fires and disruptive behavior near critical infrastructure. Community City Services

0: Services Manager Will Beattie says camping is now banned near schools, playgrounds, pools, and nature parks.
1: Peterson Creek, Kenna Cartwright Park, those places could potentially be high impacts and high values. The fire does start from a camp and it's windy, so areas that people would be allowed to temporary shelter overnight would be along the river's banks, and then they would have to make sure that their tents and structures are down by 8 a.m. the next morning.
0: Beattie says outreach workers will patrol the beaches with community service officers to help anyone needing shelter find space indoors. And West Kelowna RCMP are reported a presumed drowning on Okanagan Lake. They say a 45-year-old man was being towed behind a boat Saturday morning when he was thrown into the water. The man was not wearing a life jacket and began to struggle in the water, prompting the boat operator to jump into the lake and help. However, they were unable to find the man and had to be rescued by a nearby boater themselves. The search for the missing man continues. And hotter temperatures are on the way as firefighters continue battling twin blazes near Boston Bar in the Fraser Canyon. Emily Peacock with the BC Wildfire Service says cooler weather helped crews over the weekend, but that will give way to dry conditions and strong winds today.
2: We are well-resourced. We're ready for this weather. Our overall objectives being to maintain the safety of responders in the public, protect communities, critical infrastructure, Highway 1, and cultural values.
0: Peacock adds someone flying a drone over the Brunswick Creek Fire Complex Saturday forced crews to suspend air operations. Flying drones near wildfires is illegal and can carry fines up to $25,000 or 18 months in jail. In the East Kootenay region, another out-of-control wildfire sparked an evacuation alert Saturday. More than 70 properties are impacted by the Lucier River fire, burning about 3 kilometers west of Premier Lake Provincial Park. Across the province, 24 fires are currently listed as active. And that's the CBC News for Vancouver. 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
3: Liam, thank you very much. Hello there, I'm Gloria Makarenko. Welcome, it's Monday, July 13th, and today On the Coast is collaborating with All Points West in Victoria. So really nice to have listeners from Vancouver Island along with us today as well. You know, when he first ran for mayor back in 2018, Ken Sim advocated for getting rid of the city's park board. And this afternoon, just a short time ago, he has just announced he is officially giving up on that pursuit. So we'll hear more from Mayor Sim in a moment. Also, a Toronto Street Festival shooting is now raising some questions about crowd safety at public events. So we're going to have a discussion about whether more security is the answer to safer festivals. And I'm here along with Stephanie Hungerford. She is watching traffic right across the South Coast region, including Vancouver Island, all the way to the interior. How are you doing?
4: I'm well, thank you. How are you?
3: I'm doing well here. It's beautiful summer weather. I love this. This is kind of optimal for me.
4: Me too.
3: Highs into the low to mid-20s. Overnight lows. You can sleep.
4: I know.
3: You know, it's cool enough to sleep with the window open.
4: I was just thinking that when I was going for a walk on my break. I thought, this is my perfect temperature.
3: Yes.
4: Really?
3: Yeah, I know. You don't need a jacket, but you don't need to bundle up. Yeah. You're not too warm. I agree. And I overheard earlier this afternoon, I overheard you doing a little bit of traffic control with the family because your kids are in camps. You're like so many parents right now. I mean, it's summertime, but that can be work for parents, right?
4: It really
3: just coordinating
4: is.
3: It all.
4: Yeah. I'm my family's personal assistant, basically. So I'm coordinating who's picking up the kids. They're at different camps, different locations, same times. And I'm here. Right.
3: So, and what kind of equipment did they need? What kind of food did they need? What kind of snacks? What kind of extras? You have to do.
4: Oh, my gosh. And I was telling my dad, don't let her go home because then she won't eat something. She's got to go to my dad's. As he's a chef. He'll cook her something nice.
3: Right.
4: Lucky girl.
3: Yeah.
4: So, it's a lot of
3: coordination. Yes. Exactly. You're thinking, it's downtime over the summer. Not necessarily for parents. So listen, parents right across the region, our thoughts are with you. Okay. Mm-hmm. We know that this isn't just like, just forget them. It's fine. They're already enrolled in those camps. You still have to do the coordination.
4: We get it.
3: Okay. We're still kind of in summertime mode when it comes to traffic too, Stephanie, but what are you watching on the road so far?
4: Well, we do have a couple of crashes, one on Highway 17 towards the 91 connector eastbound. So that's as you're heading off Highway 17 and getting onto 91. There's a crash on

0: the east-west connector eastbound just at Knight Street there. Out of the North Shore, quite a bit of volume for both the Lionsgate and the Ironworkers. So upper levels, very busy eastbound from Lonsdale. Northbound for the Knight Street Bridge is busy today out of Richmond. Same for the Arthur Lang Oak Street Bridge, though, looking like a really good option for you. And ferries, very busy for the ferries. Not surprising. To Wasson to Swartz Bay, there's a 3 sailing wait. The 6 p.m. is almost 80% full. From Swartz Bay to Tawasin, the 3 p.m. is full and the 4 p.m. is 80% full. And for Tawasin to Duke Point, there's a 3 sailing wait. The 10:45 is the one that's available, and that is 70% full. And for your borders, the Douglas Crossing, you're looking at about 15 minutes, 5 minutes for the Pack Highway along with Alder Grove, Gloria.
1: Okay, yeah, lots of movement between Vancouver Island and the mainland and the Gulf Islands too. Weather-wise, Stephanie and I were just saying, pretty ideal weather out there. Mainly sunny right across the south coast. Highs anywhere from 16 degrees in Port Hardy today, 19 degrees in Tofino. It's the temperatures at the airport right now in Vancouver, 21 degrees, but as soon as you get away from the water, a little bit more protected, up to 26 degrees. And that's the same for Victoria and Nanaimo, that range between 21 and 26 degrees. We have partly cloudy conditions forecast for tonight and overnight down to about 13. Tomorrow's going to be mainly sunny across the south coast with highs up to 28 degrees inland, up to 30 degrees inland on Wednesday. Right now, we're seeing the slight possibility of a few showers on Thursday. Now, today, Vancouver Mayor Ken Sim made a policy reversal about the Vancouver Park Board. After years of advocating to abolish the Park Board, he has officially announced he will no longer abolish that elected body.
2: Well, I think track record, we can actually celebrate our track record. We did exactly what we said we're going to do. And I can tell you, we've learned a lot. We didn't realize the bureaucracy that we'd be facing and how difficult the province would be on this one issue. And despite that, you know, you look at what we've committed to. We've committed to the biggest investment in community centers in the city's history. 5 community centers that have been identified as being targeted for significant refurbishment or complete rebuilds. $400 million because we've been planning for this. So we have still been committed to making sure that Vancouverites get the amenities that they deserve, making those investments. And so, would it have been great if we had more support from the province to make it even more efficient and provide more services to residents of Vancouver? Absolutely. But you deal with the cards that you're dealt. We won't complain about it. We will drive forward. And the goal has always been making sure that Vancouverites get the amenities that they deserve. And we're super happy with what we've done to date and what we will continue to do.
1: That's just some of what Mayor Ken Sim had to say just a few moments ago. And someone who was listening along to Mayor Sim's comments was Tom Digby. Tom Digby is a park board commissioner with the Green Party, and he spoke shortly after.
3: I was just listening to the mayor's comments here at Kitts Beach, and I am very surprised at what I heard there. This is the first mayor in 140 years that has failed to meet ever, even once, with the elected park board. And maybe because of that, it's surprising that he got some of his information wrong. It is not true that you must book online to come to Kitts Pool. Kitts Pool, you have the option of booking online, and there are hundreds of people that like to book online and use that system every day before they come to Kitts Pool. Secondly, the mayor has asked us to restore drop-in access to the Kitts Pool. Well, I'm pleased to grant that. It's been in place for 3 years now, and anyone in this audience is welcome to drop right into Kitts Pool. There's absolutely no lineup. That's an option. You have both options. There is a small minority population that would like to abolish the online booking system. Very disappointed with that because there's people from South Van, there's people from East Van, there's families that come from a long distance to come to Kitts Pool. And that's why we have an online booking system, so that you can be sure when you get here, you can walk right in.
1: So that was the Green Party Park Commissioner, Tom Digby. Before that, we heard from Mayor Ken Sim, who is no longer planning to abolish the park board. That was something he first campaigned on back in 2018. Well, here's a story that's park related, I guess you could say. Disc golf. Disc golf, have you ever played? This is a sport that's growing in popularity, certainly. And that's why

0: Later today, the Vancouver Park Board is going to vote on its own disc golf plan. So the intent here would be to expand the very busy disc golf course at Queen Elizabeth Park from 9 and increase it to 18 holes. It would also create a long-term plan for disc golf in the city moving forward. And the CBC's Gurpreet Campbell is at the course in Queen Elizabeth Park right now. Gurpreet, hello there.
1: Hi, Gloria.
0: Okay, well, I think you better take us through disc golf. A lot of people are scratching their heads. Are we talking frisbees? What are we talking here?
1: Yeah. So it's a little bit like it is a frisbee. Now, frisbee is a brand name,
0: right?
1: So people who play disc golf call them discs, basically. And I'm out here in the park. It's a beautiful day today. So there's a nine-hole disc golf park right here inside Queen Elizabeth Park. As you mentioned, there's a plan to expand it to 18 holes. I've got someone with me today who's a big disc golf fan himself, Corey McKinley. He's a board member with Van City United Disc Golf. And so he's here to tell us a little about that. How are you doing today, Corey?
2: I'm doing great. Thank you.
1: So for those who might not know, I explained it a little bit, but what can you tell us about what disc golf is?
2: Yeah, so disc golf is similar to ball golf as far as scoring and what your goals are. It's laid out in a 9 or 18 hole course with tee pads and targets. The targets are usually a chain basket. And you're just playing to counting the number of throws till you finish a hole, which is getting your disc into the basket.
1: So why are you passionate about disc golf? Tell me about what makes this sport so appealing.
2: It's the ease of access to it, the camaraderie that comes along with it, and it's just a really easy way to be outside and enjoying being in the park.
1: And so I understand that you're going to be speaking at Vancouver's Park Board related to this motion coming before the Park Board today. What do you think about the plan and what are you planning on saying?
2: I'm very excited about the plan. The Parks Board staff has worked very closely with us. They've put in a lot of effort to find out as much information as they could on the sport and what kind of options exist. We've been over the plan with them, and as of right now, VCU is highly aligned with what the plan looks like. This afternoon, when I speak, it's really just to acknowledge the efforts that the Park Board has put in on this. We were very pleased with the amount of cooperation that they were provided and just the amount of energy they brought to it.
1: And so how popular is disc golf in Metro Vancouver right now? How much of a scene is there?
2: Metro Vancouver is growing very rapidly, and it has been for the last 5 or 6 years. I couldn't give you an exact number, but there's hundreds of people from Hope to Vancouver and everything in between that are playing on the regular basis. In Vancouver, we've seen our club activity over the last 5 years grow from 60 members to over 200. And we're always seeing new people come out for casual play. Just because the courses are so easy to access and it's a low barrier to entry, we see a lot of families out here coming out and playing all the time. And that's just continuing to grow the participation pool in Vancouver.
1: And are there enough facilities to meet the needs at the moment?
2: We're maxed out at the moment. On a busy day, when you come to Queen Elizabeth Park with the original 9-hole course, there can be long lines waiting 15 to 30 minutes even just to start playing. The course can get very crowded. And because there's such a mix of skills and abilities and knowledge, it does create some challenges with the congestion on the course.
1: Now, one last question for you. I have to admit that I have been pretty hopeless at being able to throw a disc, or as some of us know, a frisbee. Even at a beach, I can barely get it to go where I want it to go. Can you give me a little pointers on that?
2: Yeah, so we're gonna try to throw a putt right now. Just hold the disc in your hand like it's just hard enough that it doesn't fall out. And you're going to bring your arm back and just do like a whipping motion right at the basket.
1: Okay, I'm going to whip this to the basket here. Here we go. Oh, no. Okay, it fell quite short.
2: And I missed too, so.
1: He went a little far. All right, that's Corey McKinley with the Van City United Disc Golf. And I'll throw it back to you, Gloria.
0: Right. So technically, Gurpreet, it's not a hole. When you say 8 holes, it's 8 baskets going to...

0: I haven't. Golf?
1: Me neither.
0: No.
1: I've seen the big baskets.
0: Me too. But I've never, we should try it.
1: Okay. Gloria, we should challenge Gurpreet. It sounds like we might be at an advantage. I don't know. I shouldn't even say that, having never tried it myself.
0: I know, look at us. We're so confident.
1: Yeah, it's really easy to sit here in the studio. But yeah, no problem. No problem. Okay. You mentioned a couple of issues slowing down traffic already. Where are we at with those?
0: Yes. A couple of those have actually cleared, which is great news. In Delta, the crash off of Highway 17 towards the 91 connector eastbound has been cleared. Same for the crash on the east-west connector eastbound just at Knight Street. That's been cleared as well, but there's still some congestion eastbound on the connector. We also have congestion on the Knight Street Bridge in both directions. Same for the Arthur Lang, but the Oak Street Bridge still looking pretty good. Massey Tunnel seeing some volume in both directions as well. A lot of volume out of the North Shore. Quite a bit of volume from the upper levels at Lonsdale, and that continues to the Iron Workers Lionsgate. A little bit better, but still some volume there as well. Southbound and on the island, some volume southbound on Highway 17 in Sydney ahead of Beacon Avenue, and in Victoria on Highway 1 westbound, seeing some volume ahead of Mackenzie Avenue. I'll be back with more in a few minutes.
1: Stephanie, thank you very much. Now, street festivals are certainly a Canadian summer tradition. They're supposed to be community celebrations with food and fun. But a shooting at Toronto's Salsa on St. Clair Festival has left two people dead, and the city's in shock. So this afternoon, Toronto police provided an update. They said no arrests have been made, and this comes just over a year after the Lapu Lapu Day attack in Vancouver that killed 11 people. So community members are calling for added security measures at these kinds of events. So joining us now to talk about whether street festivals can be made safer is Michael Kempa. Michael is an associate professor of criminology at the University of Ottawa. Hi there. Good afternoon to you.
2: Hello, Gloria.
1: You know, this is certainly something that we've covered here in the Vancouver area over the past few years. And I have to say, we're noticing changes. There are more cement barriers used on the borders of street festivals. We just had the big Catalano Festival on 4th Avenue this past weekend, the FIFA fan zones downtown Vancouver. How much risk do communities take on when they host large events like this?
2: Well, it's significant, and it's been increasing, as you know very well, in BC, in two directions. So similar to Lapu Lapu, you have people that are motivated for whatever peculiar, either ideological or personal reasons, to target a festival for the purposes of harming as many people as possible, sometimes terror-related, not the case in Lapu Lapu, but in others, yes. And then now, as we saw in Toronto with St. Clair and the Salsa shooting, what looks like either gang involvement or at minimal just interpersonal gun violence where people are targeting specific people in crowds, which creates obviously the risk of innocent bystanders being harmed. So the fact that this is on the rise says we have a significant problem. The numbers are still reassuring. We have very many more hundreds of festivals that pass off without a hitch. But as you say, we're taking many more steps to take things seriously on the security side.
1: Right. Well, we mentioned a couple of examples off the top there. In Toronto this past weekend, it appears to have been a shooting that happened to have occurred at a street festival. The latest from police there say it appears that the victims there were targeted. Last year here in Vancouver at the Lapu Lapu Day Festival, a man drove a car into a crowded area. I mean, where do you see similarities or differences in these kinds of cases?
2: Well, it's the two extremes of what I was describing, where you've got people who are motivated for their own peculiar reasons to harm as many people as possible, and those who are willing to essentially carry out specific violence in a crowded setting. So we're seeing both at the moment, and they require a different kind of security response. So things like where we had the tragedy with Lapu Lapu, people driving vehicles in to harm people, that's where our concrete bollards and barriers and fencing and so forth come into play to just make it physically impossible for people to go into crowds with vehicles. On the other hand, if we're talking about firearms violence and potentially gang-related or not, we're really talking about things like potentially metal detection for entering into these zones that you've been describing. We're talking about things like increased use of closed-circuit television technology and the algorithms that detect peculiar movements through crowds that flag closer human police attention.

0: much more sophisticated and difficult to do in public space.
1: Right. Well, again, I've mentioned sort of what we've seen in our midst at recent festivals, which are very, you know, sturdy barriers to prevent vehicles from coming through. But we've also heard some suggestions from the community, things like, you know, keep the hours shorter, move the festival to a park, add metal detectors. What do you make of those suggestions?
0: Well, these are all things that on their face make sense. The Australians, the British, the New Zealanders are doing some combination of all of those things. The thing about public space is you'll never get that level of airport security for the reason that we have all manner of charter rights in Canada to move about public space freely, not to be arbitrarily detained or searched by police officers and so forth. However, the courts may allow something like metal detection in festival space for the reason that it is a minimally invasive form of search. It applies to everybody who's going, so it's not targeting specific people on the basis of their individual characteristics, whether that be race or gender or age and so forth, and that it is serving a demonstrable public need. In many ways, it's a bit like random sobriety checks at the side of the road. These are charter violations, but the courts allow them because they go through that checklist that I just rhymed off there about it being minimally invasive, applying to everybody, and serving a demonstrable need.
1: We also heard from Toronto Police Chief Myron Demkew, who held a press conference this afternoon. He says he wants lawmakers to consider tougher penalties for perpetrators related to shootings in public areas.
2: When someone is shot and killed in a congregate setting, whether it's a stray bullet or because someone started a fight, such offenses should be classified as first-degree murder. This measure would act as a strong deterrent.
1: Again, that is Toronto's police chief earlier today. Michael, what do you make of that?
0: Well, I mean, I certainly understand the sentiment behind the argument. I mean, murder is one thing. A murder in a crowded space where you're also adding the fact that you're very likely to injure or perhaps kill innocent bystanders makes it an even more serious form of murder. We might like to designate that first-degree murder maybe to denounce the crime or for retributive-type purposes. But for prevention, one thing we know is that if you're the type of offender who would take a firearm into a crowded place and shoot somebody dead with no concern for the safety of innocent bystanders, you're not likely to go through that type of mental calculation as to when will I be eligible for parole, because that's the real difference with first degree, second degree, and other forms of manslaughter. First degree is no eligibility for 20 years. Second degree, it's more like 10 or 12, depending on what we're talking about. People don't do that type of calculation. So, yes, you might want to designate it first-degree murder to say this is an awful form of crime that society really despises. But for prevention, to make people safer, you're going to get far more result disrupting gang activity, disrupting the flow of illegal firearms into Canada from the United States, and physically making these spaces safer through things like metal detection and CCTV technology to prevent problems.
1: Michael, I'm really glad to hear your perspective on these recent events. Thank you very much for your time.
0: Thank you kindly.
1: That's Michael Kempa, an associate professor of criminology at the University of Ottawa. Now, there's a musical duo from Vancouver and London, England. It's called Tommy Lefroy, and they have a new single that's described as a satirical summer anthem. This is Slush Puppy.

0: is Slush Puppy, a new single from Vancouver and London-based duo Tommy Lefroy. And your 3:30 news is coming right up, right after a little bit of traffic with Stephanie Hungerford.
1: There is a new stall that's Highway 99 northbound, 1 kilometer north of Ladner Trunk Road, partially blocking the bus lane. That is causing issues if you're heading through the Massey Tunnel northbound. Southbound through the Massey, also very busy from about Westminster. And we do have a crash, new crash in Vancouver at the intersection of Clark and Broadway, affecting traffic in all directions there. And same at 33rd and Oak. I'll be back with more in a few.
0: Thanks very much. Again, this is a collaboration between On the Coast and All Points West. Today, we've got a pretty nice day right across the South Coast, Vancouver Island, right through Metro Vancouver and the Fraser Valley, to mostly sunny, highs anywhere from 21 to 26. Coming up, new legislation has given Mark Carney's cabinet the authority to approve the use of any pesticide. We're going to talk about that.
2: This is CBC News from Vancouver. Good afternoon, I'm Liam Britton. The family of Tatiana Harrison wants the investigation into her death reopened. A coroner's inquest ruled the cause of Harrison's 2022 death was undetermined. John Hernandez has the story, and a warning, listeners might find some details disturbing.
3: Natasha Harrison has been searching for answers for 4 years. She reported her 20-year-old daughter, Tatiana, missing to Vancouver police in May 2022. Richmond RCMP found her body on a derelict yacht in Richmond, naked from the waist down. Her death was initially called an overdose, then changed to sepsis. But last week, a coroner's inquest ruled the cause of death was undetermined. Natasha Harrison wants the investigation reopened.
4: I want proof that my daughter wasn't trafficked. I want proof that she wasn't murdered. That's it.
3: The family is also calling on BC's Public Safety Ministry to review how the initial investigation was managed by police. Sue Brown is a lawyer representing Harrison.
5: Take another look at this case and also review what the missteps were so that this doesn't happen again.
3: CBC News has reached out to the ministry for comment. John Hernandez, CBC News, Vancouver.
2: A hot, dry weather forecast and gusting winds tomorrow and Wednesday are expected to impact the Brunswick wildfire complex near Boston Bar. Residents on evacuation alert are watching the fire and the forecast intently. Shelley Joyce has more.
6: Things feel quite calm at the moment.
7: Attila Benhegi is calling this the calm before the storm. Temperatures where he lives in Boston Bar with his young family are expected to soar to 35 degrees tomorrow and Wednesday.
6: The fire is burning just outside my window, a little bit to the north, and it's slowly creeping south every day.
7: Benhegi says he has found comfort from watching three helicopters working on the fire almost 24/7, and he lives beside a park where a BC Wildfire Service camp is set up with at least 100 tents.
6: I think it was helpful for them to also see who they're fighting for out here. Just the attitude is incredible, the perseverance that they have.
7: Benhegi says he'll spend the rest of today fireproofing his home. Meanwhile, an evacuation alert remains in place for the Lucia River wildfire in the East Kootenays, impacting 72 properties and a popular recreational site and campground. Shelley Joyce, CBC News, Kamloops.
2: Delta Police are investigating reports of voyeurism after they say a recording device was found in the staff washroom of a local business. They say the device was found in a business located in the Tilbury area. Staff Sergeant Mike Whitley is with Delta PD.
8: Our investigators are working closely with the business to secure evidence and move the investigation forward. And an employee

0: employee of the business has been arrested and released on conditions pending further investigation.
1: Investigators say the incident was isolated to the workplace and there is no risk to the public. And opposition continues to grow against plans to build two new AI data centers in Vancouver. The proposed centers would be built in Mount Pleasant and downtown. Opponents point to concerns around environmental impacts, electricity and water use, and the proximity to residential neighborhoods. This week, City Councillor Lucy Maloney will introduce a motion that would require city staff to report on impact assessments before council makes decisions on the projects.
2: Well, it cites negative impacts that have been experienced by hyperscale AI data centres in the United States and asks that staff look at those impacts and construct a regulatory framework for us here in Vancouver so that we can avoid those.
1: The motion would also require that proponents of AI data centres have to report on water and electricity use, as well as how much noise, heat and pollution they produce. The project is a partnership between TELUS and the federal government. The city of New Westminster posted a statement on social media this afternoon that crews are responding to what they call a, quote, sizable water main break in the area of 11th Street between Queens and 3rd Avenue. The post reads, it's expected that 211 to 235 11th Street properties will be without water while it is repaired. There is no ETA at this time. More updates will be provided ASAP. And a small community in Northeast BC is without emergency services for the rest of the month. The Hudson's Hope Health Center emergency department has been shut down until August 4th. Northern Health says this is due to ongoing staffing issues. Just one doctor is serving the community of roughly 1,000 people. Efforts to recruit a second are ongoing. And that's the CBC News from Vancouver. For more news anytime, check out cbc.ca/bc. or use the CBC News app.
3: Liam, thank you very much for that. Hello there, and welcome to On the Coast. And today, On the Coast is collaborating with our colleagues at All Points West in Victoria. So we're broadcasting right across the South Coast today. Nice to have you along with us. And stay with us, our business reporter, Paul McGowan. He's going to be here, bring us up to date on the movement or not of goods through the Strait of Hormuz. Also, just ahead, this spring, the federal government changed how pesticides are regulated in Canada. So Cabinet now has the power to authorize the use of some pesticides, even if Health Canada has deemed them unsafe. So that conversation is just ahead. And Darius Madavi is going to join us with a look at the weather here along the South Coast and a real heat wave. And I'm talking temperatures in the high 40s in some parts of Canada. So Darius is going to have more details on that. Also along with us, Stephanie Hungerford. Stephanie is watching the movement on the roads. How is traffic?
4: It's getting pretty busy out there, Gloria. There's a crash on the on-ramp to the Lions Gate southbound as you approach from the North Vancouver side. And also a lot of volume out of the North Shore from the upper levels if you're heading towards the Iron Workers Bridge. Pretty busy from about Lonsdale, and that goes all the way past the Iron Workers Bridge. And we are seeing some issues southbound for the Massey Tunnel. That's very busy this morning, or this afternoon, I should say. On Highway 99 northbound, there's a stall 1 kilometer north of Ladner Trunk Road, partially blocking the bus lane. So that's also affecting northbound through the tunnel. We also have a very, very busy day for the ferries. Tawasin to Swartz Bay, a 3 sailing wait. The 6 p.m. is 80% full. In the other direction, Swartz Bay to Tawasin, the 3 p.m. is full, and the 4 p.m. is 80% full. And then we have Tawasin to Duke Point, a 3 sailing wait there, with the 10:45 p.m. 70% full. So very busy for the ferries. Make sure to check your BC Ferries website. And you can always text us if you see anything on the roads, 236-330-2623. We always appreciate it. And back to you, Gloria.
3: Stephanie, thank you very much for that. And hey, we are getting word that Metro Vancouver is going to be lifting the Stage 3 water restrictions beginning this Thursday. This is after there's a key supply tunnel that has reopened following construction work. That supply tunnel was near Stanley Park. So that means residents in Metro Vancouver will soon be able to start topping up their pools and their hot tubs, washing their vehicles and boats at home. And And you'll also be allowed to use sprinklers and hoses for watering the landscaping and the trees, but you still will be prohibited from watering your lawns. Again, this is restrictions being eased after the first Narrows Crossing water supply tunnel through Stanley Park has returned to service. So again, they'll be lifting stage three restrictions as of this Thursday. Right now, Paul McGowan is with us with some business news. Paul, hello there.
5: Hi, Gloria.
3: So let's begin with the whole situation in the Strait of Hormuz. What's going on with shipping right now?
5: Well, shipping continues to tick downward. We saw just six ships transit the Strait on Sunday. That is the lowest daily number in the last 5 weeks. And it does not figure to get any better. U.S. President Donald Trump said today on social media that the U.S. blockade of Hormuz is back in effect. He is also suggesting that the U.S. will charge a toll for safe passage through the strait. And this renewal and escalation of hostilities between the U.S. and Iran is now hitting the price of oil. It's up over 7% on the day. Markets feeling it as well. The NASDAQ is down about 1.5% at the end of trading. And the TSX down 0.15%.
3: Wow. Okay. Well, let's dip into tourism now. It is summer tourism season. We've got some early data. What does that tell us?
5: Well, more than a year on from elbows up, it tells us that Canadian elbows are coming down a little bit. Return trips to the United States were up in June over the same period last year. Now, the increase isn't huge, just 3.2%, but it did mark the third straight month of year-over-year increases. CBC spoke to Amir Alon about this. He's the CEO of Longwoods International, and he pointed out that the increase in U.S. travel is being driven by car trips as opposed to plane trips, which helps explain a lot of what's happening.
6: But the airfares to go abroad to Europe and Asia have risen exponentially. So you're looking at a little bit of adjustment in perhaps some Canadian families and travelers who decided, well, you know what, maybe the U.S. wasn't first on our list this year, but given the economics of the situation, it's still more reasonable to drive, and they're pursuing more regional drive markets.
5: Those so-called regional drive markets in the United States have been working for more than a year now to make themselves more appealing. We've seen U.S. cities and attractions offer to take Canadian dollars at par, for example, to help offset the cost of travel. And so maybe those efforts are working, although Alon made sure to point out that the World Cup was likely responsible for a fair bit of car travel in June as well.
3: I'll bet that's true. I'll bet that's true for sure. And hey, we're seeing some drama in tech to start the week, too. Apple is suing OpenAI. So what's this lawsuit about?
5: Well, Apple is alleging that OpenAI stole trade secrets from the company. And I mean, these two companies were partners as recently as last year, but that partnership obviously has cooled. And according to this lawsuit, OpenAI solicited information from Apple employees who were interviewing with OpenAI. The lawsuit also alleges that company employees from Apple who were on their way out were coached on how to evade Apple security to funnel information to OpenAI. I spoke to tech analyst Ritesh Kotek earlier today about this, and I asked him which trade secrets OpenAI might have been trying to learn.
7: One of the big concerns, I guess, for these devices is how do you do more processing in a faster way on the device without it actually hitting the internet? And that speaks to data sovereignty and hardware design and secure coding. And I think that's most likely, if the allegations are true, what OpenAI may have been after. So they themselves could potentially get into the hardware business.
5: This, of course, is far from the only trouble on OpenAI's doorstep. We know that the BC government is preparing legal action against the company. On top of that, OpenAI CEO Sam Altman is getting into it on social media with Elon Musk, which is obviously less consequential, but maybe not what potential investors want to see ahead of OpenAI maybe going public later this year.
3: That's a very good point, Paul. Hey, thank you very much.
5: Thanks, Gloria.
3: That's Paul McGowan with our look at business. And I like to remind you, you will get fresh business news when you tune into Stephen Quinn on the early edition. He'll bring you business updates with a business specialist at 6:25 and again an hour later at 7:25. Right now it is 3:43, and the federal government has brought in major changes to how pesticides are regulated in Canada. Cabinet now has the power to authorize the use of pesticides, even if Health Canada has deemed them unsafe.

0: And this was part of the broader spring economic update. So for more, we have reached Dr. Trevor Hancock, a public health physician and co-founder of the Canadian Association of Physicians for the Environment and the Canadian Coalition for Green Healthcare. And we've caught up with him in Victoria this afternoon. Dr. Hancock, a very good afternoon to you.
1: And to you too.
0: So as a public health physician, then, what are concerns that you have about the use of pesticides?
1: Well, it's a long-standing concern. I first got involved in the pesticide issue in Toronto back in the 1980s when we were dealing with pesticides such as 2,4-D. What we've had for a very long time in Canada is a rather weak regulatory system that has allowed pesticides that are not used elsewhere to be allowed here. So we already had a weak system, and there are a variety of health effects from the pesticides that are used, depending on the pesticide. But it's been linked to, pesticide use has been linked to cancer, to neurological disease, to developmental problems in children, and so on. So the very last thing we should be doing at a time when we've already crossed the planetary boundary for what are called novel entities, new chemicals, is to be carrying on, not only just carrying on, but weakening the protections that have been in place, which in themselves were already inadequate.
0: Okay. Now, how do you feel about how this legislation was passed? I mean, as part of a broader economic update bill?
1: Well, there is the problem. So this bill didn't go to the Health Committee or the Environment Committee of Parliament. It went to the Finance Committee. And the whole thing was couched in finance terms for supposedly protecting us for reasons of food security and national security, which were very vaguely, if at all, spelled out. I'm really not sure what the food security problem we have. I do know, though, that if you look at the recently released National Food Security Strategy, what you find is complaints by the industry that regulations were too rigorous and that they got in the way. But that's just been a standard complaint of industry for as long as I've been involved in these sorts of issues.
0: Now, the government is saying that this new policy would only be used in exceptional circumstances, like for economic reasons or food security reasons. But it also doesn't define or really clarify what those security interests would be. In your view, would that be appropriate?
1: No, not at all. I mean, there's already the option within the existing legislation demonstrated quite recently when they approved the use of strychnine to control gophers in, I think it was Saskatchewan or somewhere in the prairies. So they already have those powers. This sort of vague idea of economic security, food security, all undefined. And incidentally, if you read their National Food Security Strategy, you won't find hardly any reference there to diet, to health, or to the environment. And the only references to pesticides are about loosening up the rules. So it seems to me, first of all, the government doesn't understand food security. And secondly, that this is just part of a much wider attack on the environment that this government is undertaking. So not only in the area of pesticides, they've also been very retrograde on climate change policy, busy supporting all sorts of fossil fuel expansion, and also as part of that move to do major projects, threats to loosen up some of the laws that protect species. So all in all, I think we've got a kind of anti-environment government in spite of Mark Carney's supposed values.
0: Well, and what comes to light for you when we look at the potential for the impact of, you know, the potential for these changes, the impact on British Columbia farmers?
1: Well, I think that the real problem is that we have an entire agri-food system, not just farming, but the entire system that doesn't produce healthy food. For the most part. So we've got a very high meat diet, and we have a lot of salt and fat and other things. So we have a system that's geared to produce an unhealthy diet and in the process to cause massive harm. And I do mean massive harm. A recent report from the Eat Lancet Commission published by The Lancet, which is one of the world's leading medical journals, suggested that globally our current agri-food system just from the dietary perspective, kills 15 million people a year. But on top of that,

0: it's a major contributor to the transgression of planetary boundaries, not just climate change, but nitrogen and phosphorus flows and biodiversity loss and freshwater use, and as I mentioned earlier, novel entities. So the whole system is geared to both create direct harm and indirect harm through harming the environment. And to put it simply, when the environment loses, we all lose because we're utterly dependent upon it.
1: You know, something else that comes to mind beyond this federal government announcement is a few years ago, the province of BC banned the use of a particular pesticide that was used to control rats. And since then, we've done a number of stories about just how many rats there are now. So can you see circumstances where pesticides could be useful?
0: Well, they certainly could be useful and can be useful. I think there's a place for them. But the real question is, if you take the case of rats, what is it that is leading to this explosion? Is it more harborage for them where they can find places, more garbage and food around where they're able to find food and move in? And then, you know, what health problems are they causing? I'm not a fan of rats. But I think we have to find other ways to deal with rats than laying out poisons that inevitably work their way into the environment and harm other species too.
1: Now, ultimately, what would you like to see in terms of a different approach from Mark Carney's government in respect to pesticide regulations?
0: Well, I think if I can quote somebody else, Bruce Lanfear, who is a toxicologist, and was on the scientific advisory board of the Pesticide Management Review Agency, and he quit 3 years ago in quite a public way. In an article in the Hill Times, and at the time he complained about the lack of transparency and the lack of adequate control. In a recent article in the Hill Times, he said that modern pesticide regulations should strengthen the mandate to protect Canadians from inadequately tested chemicals, require more independent studies before approval, make all industry-funded studies publicly available. Currently, they're not, which is ridiculous. It means that we don't really know on what basis decisions are being made. Restrict industry influence on advisory panels. We have industry sitting on the Pesticide Management Review Agency, clearly in a conflict of interest, and yet that is allowed. And require regular re-evaluations as new science emerges. And also we should be testing not one chemical at a time, but the real world experience of people as they're exposed to the whole mix of chemicals that we're exposed to in life. So there's a lot of ways to tighten it up. But as he ends with respect to this current so-called modernization, he said what is currently being proposed is something else entirely. It's not modernization.
1: Dr. Hancock, it's good to hear from you. Thank you very much for your time today.
0: Thank you very much.
1: That's Dr. Trevor Hancock in Victoria, a public health physician, co-founder of the Canadian Association of Physicians for the Environment and the Canadian Coalition for Green Health Care. Your thoughts are always welcome. You can send us an email on the coast at cbc.ca or a text 236-330-2623. Stephanie Hungerford, what have you got in the way of traffic?
2: There is still a crash on the on-ramp to the Lionsgate southbound as you approach from the North Vancouver side. The ironworkers also seeing quite a bit of volume from the upper levels from almost Westview, and that continues to the bridge and then again into Burnaby until about Burnaby Lake. On Highway 99 northbound, we still have that stall just north of Ladner Trunk Road, partially blocking the bus lane. That's causing issues northbound through the Massey. Southbound through the Massey, also pretty busy as well from Blundell. There's a crash in Vancouver on Knight Street northbound at 57th, causing issues in all directions there. And for your ferry, still pretty busy to Wasson to Swartz Bay, a 3-sailing wait. The 7 p.m. is 70% full from Swartz Bay to Wasson. The 4 p.m. is full. The 5 p.m. is 70% full. And I was reporting to Wasson to Duke Point that there was only space on the 10:45, but it looks like a few spaces have opened up for the 8:15 p.m. there. But 10:45 is still your best bet with 30% left. I'll be back with more in a few minutes.
1: Stephanie, thank you very much. And Darius Madavi has just strolled confidently into the studio. Oh. Your presence is being felt. How are you today?
3: Thank you. I'm great. How are you?
1: I'm well. I'm really well. Stephanie and we're just talking about this is kind of perfect temperature, not too hot.

0: hot, not too cold, don't need a jacket. Can, you know, it's just, it's really, and you can sleep at night.
1: Yeah.
0: It's kind of lovely. So why don't you take us through the next couple of days? Right. And again, we've got listeners from right across Vancouver
1: right to
0: the Fraser Valley. So what have you got for us?
2: Well, a bit of a shift is on the way. We're going to see temperatures climbing over the next couple days. I'm not going to use the term heat wave because it's not going to get anywhere near that intense, I would say. But temperatures may hit the 30s by the end of the week for some of those inland areas, and we'll get into the mid, maybe high 20s closer to the water. So today, 21 by the water, maybe 26 inland here on the lower mainland. Mixed skies, bit of high cloud, but right now I'm seeing plenty of blue skies. Tomorrow, mainly sunny, highs getting up to about 22 by the water, 27 inland. Cloud going to build in through the afternoon. We might see, mainly sunny tomorrow. Wednesday, cloud builds in through the afternoon and into the evening. And then we see a chance of showers or thunderstorms. I'd say that is possible on Wednesday evening and slightly more likely, if anything, on Thursday as we see some of those temperatures continue to climb. After that possibility, Friday, we'll see some clearing Thursday afternoon holding into Friday. And then temperatures sit in the mid-20s by the water and, again, 30-ish inland into the weekend. For folks on the island, it's pretty similar, maybe just a couple degrees cooler for areas on the South Island and on the East Coast. From the West Coast of the island or the North Island, in addition to a very slight chance of rising chance of a drizzle Wednesday night into Thursday. We also have temperatures a bit cooler, closer to 20 degrees.
0: I see. Okay, now we're talking about warming temperatures here, warming up to 30 degrees or low 30s. Different story when we're talking about warming temperatures further east in Canada. There's some really dangerous heat.
2: That's right. We have some extreme heat right now, or a couple hours ago, the hotspot was nearly 40 degrees in Canada for a place just near Thunder Bay, Ontario.
0: Wow.
2: And then with the Humidex, add a couple degrees on top of that. Other parts widespread across Ontario, hitting the high 30s and feeling like the mid to high 40s. So many places today, tomorrow, and today and tomorrow, going to be up around the 46 mark in terms of their Humidex.
0: Oh my.
2: So feeling extremely hot, feeling extremely sticky. And in addition to that, the thunderstorm risk is quite high, with even an isolated tornado possible in parts of northern Ontario.
0: Right, but that's not going to be sustained, right? It's going to be very, very hot for a short period of time there.
2: That's right. Still. By tomorrow evening, cold front should pass through and cool things off. But in the meantime,
0: mid-40s feels nasty. Like mid-40s. That is really hot. Okay, it's Myth-Busting Monday, and you've got something for us to do with frogs and hot water?
2: That's right. Speaking of heat, I think a lot of people are familiar with the allegory of the boiling frog, the idea that if you throw a frog into boiling water, it'll hop right out. But if you put a frog into some cool water and you very slowly heat it over time, the frog will continue to sit there and not even realize it's being boiled to death. At least that's how the story goes. You know, a great metaphor for people's inability to recognize some threat that arises slowly rather than suddenly. But it's absolute bunk, like from top to bottom. Terrible. Maybe good metaphor, but terrible scientifically. I mean, if you throw a frog into boiling water, it's not going to hop out. It's going to die. It dies immediately. Imagine throwing a person into a boiling lake. They're not going to swim out. They're not going to make it.
0: Oh my! This is rather morose. Don't try this at home, anybody.
2: Obviously don't test this. Just take my word for it. But we've all heard this allegory, and I'm sorry, but it's encouraging people to do something that they really shouldn't be doing. Whereas if you take a frog and you put it into cool water and you heat it very slowly over time, the frog is going to hop out. It's not going to just sit there and boil to death. And in fact, this is how we figure out what temperatures frogs can survive. You put them into some warm water and you very slowly raise the temperature, maybe 1 degree every minute. And when the frog starts getting really agitated and starts to hop out, that's how you know that the frog can't survive at those temperatures.
0: Can I just underscore, don't try this at home?
2: Don't try this at home.
0: Yeah.
2: No. But scientists do this experiment, and the frogs become increasingly agitated and active as the temperatures rise.
0: I have heard the comparison. I have heard the description, so it's not true.
2: Gotcha. It's not true.
0: Okay.
2: I think it dates back to the 1800s when some German physiologist was trying to discover the location of the soul, and he found that a lobotomized frog, a frog that had most of its brain removed, would not hop out of water when you increase the temperature, but a frog that did have its brain would. I don't know how that helps you find the location of the soul, but it has stuck around in a way that I don't think it should have.
0: Where do you find your fun facts, and why are we still calling them fun? I mean, I don't know.
2: I respectfully...
0: It's about science. Science is the bottom line.
2: Also, I think that was fun.
0: Okay. It's all a matter of perspective. Darius, thank you.
2: Thank you.
0: That is Darius Madavi. He's our climate and science and fun fact guy here at CBC right now. Well, it made you smile, Stephanie.
3: I mean, I thought it was fun.
0: Yeah, okay. Okay. You too. You too. Why don't anything fun going on in traffic?
3: That much fun. A couple of crashes still. There's that one on the on-ramp to the Lionsgate southbound as you approach from the North Vancouver side. The iron workers still seeing a lot of volume. There's also a crash on Highway 1 eastbound midway through the Burnaby Lake stretch that's causing a lot of issues. Also to do with the iron workers bridge as well. Highway 99 northbound, we still have that stall just north of Ladner Trunk Road, partially blocking the bus lane. And I'll be back with more in a few minutes.
0: Stephanie, thank you. Now, the province is adding 132 involuntary care beds to Surrey and to Prince George and expanding forced medical care for severe mental illness and addiction. We're going to talk about that with BC's health minister right after the World This Hour.
4: Honorifics. Titles like Mr., Mrs., Doctor, or Captain. 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
6: During its iconic run, Succession had everyone on the edge of their seats waiting every week for a new episode. The show's creator, Jesse Armstrong, will bring you behind the scenes and explain why the F word sounds so much better with a Scottish accent.
7: From CBC News, The World This Hour, I'm Stephanie Skenderis. Toronto police say two men killed in a shooting at a major street festival on Saturday were targeted. They identified the men as 25-year-old Shaquan Kwashi and 20-year-old Cesar Vernassa. She and Desjardins has more.
8: It understandably shakes the sense of safety and security that Torontonians expect.
9: A deadly shooting at one of Canada's largest Latin festivals. Toronto Police Chief Myron Demkew now says it was targeted. The two men killed knew one another, while several innocent bystanders were struck by gunfire, prompting panic as thousands of attendees fled.
8: The events of this weekend underscore the need for ongoing discussions between the police, the city, and event organizers about the measures necessary to keep public events safe.
9: Toronto Mayor Olivia Chow.
10: We will not let reckless criminals stop Toronto's tradition of outdoor street festivals.
9: Police did not provide details on any suspects, but say two guns have been recovered and investigators are pouring through an exceptional amount of video evidence. Chien Desjardins, CBC News, Toronto.
7: Iran warns it'll respond with force to any attempts to disrupt its control of the Strait of Hormuz. A military spokesman says Iran will not allow the U.S. to interfere in the strait. That's as Donald Trump says the U.S. is becoming the guardian of the critical waterway. In a social media post, the U.S. president announced the reinstatement of his country's naval blockade of Iranian ports. He also says he'll charge a 20% levy for any other commercial ships passing through. The announcement has sent Brent crude prices up, an increase of 5% since Friday. French authorities believe a large wildfire raging in forests south of Paris could have been set intentionally. Attempts to rein it in come as the Paris region suffers through its third heat wave this year. Temperature records are being broken in France and across Europe. Ross Cullen reports.
11: Alberta is saying this is a landmark agreement because it will usher in a new era of oil sands development. So really focusing on the goal of producing more oil. But for Mark Carney's government, this has been about trying to strike a balance on natural resources and the environment, explicitly saying that in order for Alberta to pursue this new oil pipeline to the West Coast, the province and industry had to agree both to changes to the industrial carbon tax and this Pathways project to reduce emissions. So

0: basically, if you want to pump more oil out of the ground, you need to do more on climate. By one estimate, this could cost $20 billion. Not a lot of details. The understanding has been that the oil sands companies are expected to shoulder the expense, but, and this is significant, both the Alberta and federal governments are offering various financial supports. We know the federal government, in its case, is at least in part offering some big tax write-offs. Sorry about that. Wrong audio there. That was actually Catherine Cullen from our parliamentary bureau. She's the host of CBC Radio's The House. She was talking about the federal government, Alberta, and major oil sands producers signing a new framework to launch the Pathways Carbon Capture Project and boost oil production. That deal is supposed to link West Coast pipeline approval to building the huge carbon capture network and locks in industry promises to cut emissions. Catherine Cullen there. New Zealand actor Sam Neill has died. He was best known for his role as paleontologist Dr. Alan Grant in the movie Jurassic Park, warning audiences of the risks of dinosaurs, raptors in particular.
1: You keep still because you think that maybe his visual acuity is based on movement, like T-Rex. He'll lose you if you don't move, but no, not Velociraptor. You stare at him, and he just stares right back.
0: Neil had received treatment for a rare type of blood cancer, but his family says his death was sudden and unexpected. They say he remained cancer-free when he died. Neil was 78 years old. And that is The World This Hour. For CBC News, I'm Stephanie Skanderas.
2: Thank you very much for that. And thanks for joining us here for this collaboration between On the Coast and All Points West today. Yeah, we're joining forces this afternoon. So nice to have you with us. I'm Gloria Macaranco. Now, 132 new involuntary treatment beds are coming to BC in order to manage severe mental health crises on our streets. In a moment, BC's Health Minister Josie Osborne is going to join us to explain how the province is going to balance human rights with community safety. Also, there was a press conference earlier today outlining the fact that the province is expanding its BC timber sales value-added manufacturing program. So we'll hear more from the minister later this half hour. And right now, Liam Britton is with us here in the studio. Liam, hello there.
3: Hi, Gloria.
2: What are you watching on local news?
3: Well, we just heard the BC Nurses Union says it's entering mediation with employers and will wind down picketing tomorrow night. President Adrian Gear says the appointment of mediators is a positive development in the dispute. And the City of New Westminster posted a statement on social media this afternoon that crews are responding to what they call a, quote, sizable water main break in the area of 11th Street between Queens and 3rd Avenue. The post reads, it's expected that 211 to 235 11th Street properties will be without water while it is repaired, and there is no ETA at this time. More updates provided ASAP. And we'll have more news at the bottom of the clock, Gloria.
2: Liam, thank you very much for that. Also along with us today is Stephanie Hungerford. Stephanie is watching some of the slowdowns on the roads and highways across the region.
4: Yeah, there's still that crash for the on-ramp to the Lionsgate southbound. That's as you approach from the North Vancouver side, also busy from the West Vancouver side. And the ironworkers seeing quite a bit of volume from the upper levels as well. There is a crash on Highway 1 eastbound midway through the Burnaby Lake stretch as well. So that's very busy if you're heading out of the North Shore into Coquitlam. The good news for Highway 99 northbound, the stall just north of Ladner Trunk Road, has been cleared. That was partially blocking the bus lane. Still quite a bit of volume, though, northbound for the Massey. Southbound easing up quite a bit. And there is a crash in Vancouver on Knight Street northbound at 57th, causing issues in all directions there. And I'll be back with more in a few minutes.
2: Thank you very much, Stephanie. It is mainly sunny. We got a little bit of a high cloud, but mainly sunny right across the south coast. 16 degrees in Port Hardy, 19 degrees in Tofino. And for Nanaimo, Victoria, Campbell River, Vancouver, we've got highs anywhere from 21 degrees near the coast to 26 degrees away from the water. It's going to be mainly sunny tomorrow, a few degrees warmer. Wednesday, same thing, sunshine, warm temperatures, but we'll see cloud moving in the afternoon on Wednesday, and some areas may experience thunderstorms late Wednesday into Thursday. Now, British Columbia is expanding its use of involuntary care for people facing severe mental health disorders. The province is adding 132 new treatment beds split between two facilities in Surrey and in Prince

0: George. So that would mean 72 in Prince George and 60 beds in Surrey. The beds add to the more than 2,000 existing mental health beds already in place for those admitted involuntarily, including at Surrey's pre-trial center. So here to talk more about the province's plan, we have BC's Health Minister Josie Osborne with us. A very good afternoon to you.
1: Hi, Gloria. Thanks so much for having me on.
0: Well, thank you. Now, the province has been in a public health emergency over toxic drugs for more than a decade, as you're well aware. So in what way will this renewed focus on involuntary care be able to help to turn things around where other efforts have not been as successful?
1: Well, it has indeed been 10 years of a public health emergency. And of course, for families who have lost people even longer ago than that, and every single passing has a deep and profound impact on people. We're seeing the way that the toxic drug crisis is changing with different contaminants, different substances in there. And we're seeing the impact that has on people. When someone is experiencing a severe addiction issue combined with mental illness and too often, sadly, an acquired brain injury, we know that they are not in a position to be able to make decisions about their own care, that they can be a real risk for harm to themselves and to others. And that's why we've had a focus on providing more care for people when they meet those conditions under the Mental Health Act to be put into an involuntary care situation like this. It is a compassionate response. It's an appropriate response, and it's something we know that is needed in BC, and that's why we're standing up these two new facilities.
0: Well, and what more can you tell us about these two new facilities, the new beds, how and when they're going to be made available?
1: Well, these are two new facilities, one in Surrey, one in Prince George. They're actually existing structures or buildings that will be undergoing renovations. It's really important that the proper safety standards are in place because for some people, they will be here for months, if not several years, and making sure that they have the appropriate settings, safe for themselves, safe for staff who are providing that care. And so that will take over a year for those renovations to take place. And so we're looking into 2027 when the first phases will open, and 2028 when the facilities will be fully running. But they will add to the 10 beds we have at the Surrey Pretrial Center, the 18 approved homes we have. They're called Spiritwood Homes out in Alouette, in Maple Ridge, that provide that long-term care that's really required for people that have, again, that concurrent set of disorders and need the most specialized psychiatric and addictions care.
0: You know, we've had a conversation about this with Vancouver's Mayor Ken Sim. Just listen to what he had to say earlier today.
2: We are the biggest city in the province. We have the most acute challenges when it comes to significant mental health challenges. You just have to go to the downtown east side. Fire Hall 2 gets a call every 20 minutes, every single day of the year. How come we don't have a single bed?
0: So that was Mayor Ken Sim earlier today. So again, from these most recent beds, we're hearing they'll be in Prince George and in Surrey. And you already have some involuntary care beds there. I mean, why focus on these areas rather than add new beds to, say, Vancouver?
1: Well, again, these are 132 new beds in two facilities that add to the more than 2,000 beds we already have in facilities across British Columbia that can provide this type of involuntary care and treatment. There actually are 455 beds in Vancouver Coastal Health already that are providing or have the capacity to provide involuntary care. These specific facilities were taking advantage of sites that we were able to acquire and that we're able to renovate. They'll be helping to serve people from all over the province, just like the Redfish Healing Center in Coquitlam does right now. It's got 105 beds. It serves some of the most severe psychiatric cases that require that kind of attention, people that need that kind of support and help, but people from all across the province. And we'll continue building out across BC, looking into the interior, into Vancouver Island, and continuing to invest in programs like Road to Recovery at St. Paul's, right there in downtown Vancouver. We know how urgent the need is in Vancouver, as well as in other places in BC. And we want to make sure that people have the opportunity to get care as close to home as possible. And that's why we're expanding out into other areas of the province as well.
0: Yeah, it's still complicated, though, isn't it? I mean, we've heard from drug policy advocates who say that it can be really ineffective to put people in care against their will, that the risk of relapse is very high, particularly as the tolerance goes down. So I guess why invest here? Just make the case for me that this is the right approach. Yeah.
1: Well, you're absolutely right, Gloria. It is very complex, and it's easy to maybe confuse or conflate sort of who is care for and what, where, and when. And I want to be very clear. These involuntary care beds, these two new facilities, are for a very, very small proportion of British Columbians who have concurrent overlapping disorders. They have a severe addictions or opioid use disorder, some kind of substance use disorder. They have severe mental illness, and too often they also have acquired brain injury from one or repeated overdoses. It is a very small proportion of people whose behavior, whose risk that they pose to themselves is such that they cannot be living in community, that they do need to be held under the Mental Health Act. And involuntary treatment is one way to begin supporting people. I also want to note that, you know, it is a very serious thing to look at a person's rights and to be able to make decisions like that. And that's why there are safeguards that are built into the system. It's why we have the Mental Health Act that provides so much guidance. It's also why we have Dr. Daniel Vigo, who is our chief advisor for concurrent disorders, the psychiatrist himself, who is helping to identify these patients and provide advice to government on what kind of care is needed for them. And that's what these facilities are focused on.
0: So, and I guess your answer may depend very much on where in the province we're talking about. Let's say someone right now is using drugs, and today they say, okay, they come to their own realization that they've had enough. I mean, what voluntary treatment options are available for them now?
1: It is so important to talk about that, because that is the vast majority of people who are in a situation where they are looking voluntarily for help. And that's why since 2017, we have been standing up an entire system, a continuum of substance use and mental health care that goes right back to the very beginning, and doing everything we can to prevent people from developing substance use disorders in the first place through education, through prevention activities, through supporting youth, particularly youth at risk, people who we know need that kind of intervention. But then should somebody develop an addiction issue, should they be experiencing a substance use disorder, when they say, you know, they hold up their hand and say, I need help, I am ready. That's why we've been adding withdrawal management beds, detox and sobering facilities. It's why we're standing up Road to Recovery across the province with a single phone line, Access Central, a place where somebody can phone and get that support within 24 hours often to be able to get into detox. And again, building out more voluntary care treatment centers, places where people can go to receive the help and support. And then when they leave a treatment center, to have a place to recover, a place that is supported. And so now we're talking about supportive housing, supportive recovery housing, everything through the entire spectrum, always trying to fill in the gaps that we know too many people are experiencing, to build out this seamless continuum, and not to put the navigation on the patient or their family, but to have the system work best for them. We're seeing real results in Road to Recovery in Vancouver through St. Paul's. We're bringing down the wait times for getting into withdrawal management beds, for example. And we've got more work to do across the province, and that's why we're going to remain focused on it.
0: You know, I do want to ask you about the other big healthcare story today. Sarah Cooner, president of the Health Sciences Association of BC, at the picket line outside of Nanaimo Hospital earlier today.
3: We are fighting for the integrity of public health in this province. Until all of you are not going home burnt out, until none of you are being injured on the job, until all of our patients and clients confidently say that the healthcare system here in this province is truly, truly thriving, we will keep fighting.
0: Again, that was Sarah Cooner of the Health Sciences Association of BC. So, nurses and the province, the news today, they have entered mediation. The picket lines are going to come down starting tomorrow while that mediation is underway. How are you feeling about this? Are you expecting a deal soon?
1: Well, first of all, I think the most important thing I can say is that nurses

0: fair deal that works for everybody.
1: Well, you had previously reached a deal with the nurses' bargaining committee, though, didn't you? I mean, the members voted it down at that point. The BCNU president, Adrian Gear, has called on your government to step in, give employers a realistic bargaining mandate. I mean, I guess, are you feeling like you're going to have to make some concessions here to get a deal that they're going to be able to vote positive on?
0: There's clearly more work to do, and we saw that through the results of the ratification vote and the action that nurses are taking. Those conversations need to happen at the bargaining table. The special mediators are there. Those conversations will continue over the next days. And again, I remain hopeful, and we're all looking forward to that, to do everything we can. We know just how much British Columbians depend on nurses, and reaching a fair deal is our top priority.
1: You know, one more thing. As part of this dispute, it was revealed that the union reported more than 1,400 instances of what they called employer intimidation since the job action began. They allege that health authorities are threatening nurses with discipline and license reviews for participating in lawful job actions. So what happens to those claims? What are you and your government going to do to investigate those claims?
0: Those are claims that go to the Labor Relations Board when there's an allegation. They have processes that they follow. And we all have the same priority of maintaining safe patient care, making sure that everything happens under lawful job actions. That, of course, is an incredibly high priority, especially in a system like this where we know British Columbians still depend on care. Nurses do that essential work, and those allegations they're properly dealt with through the Labor Relations Board, and that's what's been happening.
1: Josie Osborne, we'll leave it there for now. Thank you very much for your time.
0: Thanks for having me on, Gloria.
1: That's Josie Osborne, BC's health minister. And if you have thoughts about the nurses' dispute or about the involuntary care plan, new beds being added to Prince George and to Surrey, your thoughts are welcome on the coast at cbc.ca. On the coast at cbc.ca. And you can always send us a text, and the text line also is valid for any traffic notes that you'd like to add to the mix. 236-330-2623. And speaking of traffic, Stephanie Hungerford, what have you got for us?
2: The crash in Vancouver on the Knight Street Bridge northbound at 57th has been cleared. That's off of the Knight Street Bridge, I should say. Still very busy for the Knight Street Bridge, though, in both directions. Oak Street Bridge looking pretty good, although you will see buildup southbound on Oak ahead of 70th. Crash on the on-ramp to the Lionsgate southbound as you approach from North Vancouver has been cleared. Still really busy, though, as you're heading out of the North Shore for both the Lionsgate and the Ironworkers. Also very busy on Highway 1 eastbound. There was a crash midway through the Burnaby Lake stretch, but that's been clear. Still fairly busy, though, until you hit Coquitlam. And there's a new vehicle incident on Golden Ears Way westbound ahead of 192nd, causing issues as you head off the Golden Ears Bridge southbound. And I'll be back with more in a few minutes.
1: Thank you very much, Stephanie. Now, comedian Abbey Govindan has been on a meteoric rise lately. She was named to Forbes 30 Under 30 list. She had a solo show in New York introduced by Hasan Minhaj. And later today on the show, she is going to be our guest. She's performing at the Indian Summer Festival this week. We've got a pair of tickets to give away. And here's just a taste of her comedy.
3: A little Indian girl like me says she only dates Indian guys. And what's the next question I get? Whenever I say, yeah, I mostly date Indian men, everyone's like, oh, do your parents make you date Indian guys? These are real conversations that happen in my household. I'm like, Amma, Appa, I want to build culture and customs with a man that I marry and have children with. And my mom's like, yeah, well, your father and I are sick of you coming home every 6 months crying about some software engineer named Arjun or whatever. My mom, this is true, she's always pitching me races, okay? She's like, Abby, why don't you bring home a nice Jewish boy? Why don't you bring home a nice Nigerian boy? Like, whatever co-worker she had a great time with that day. That's the reason I get pitched at the end of the day. She's like, why don't you bring up a nice Egyptian boy? I'm like, Amma, are you trying to find me a husband or establish the second United Nations?
1: So that's comedian Abbey Govindan. And after the 5:30 news this afternoon, she's going to be our guest. We've got tickets to give away to the Indian Summer Festival and to her performance. But here's a sneak peek. She begins by talking about writing comedy about her family.
4: So my first show, How to Embarrass Your Immigrant Parents, is the story of my relationship with my parents. And I, like, in writing the second show, was like, I'm not going to talk about my parents this time. It's cliche. I have other things to talk about. But no matter how much I tried to

0: stray from them. I just kept coming back to them. And I'm pretty lucky. They're like very supportive. They're very funny. So they give me a lot of comedic material. So it works out.
1: Let's go. So based on audience responses then, I mean, how much do you think people relate to that kind of content?
0: Oh, I think so much. Well, my first show is about how no matter how much I tried to be on the same page with my parents, we just struggled to understand one another. And the more I thought about it, the more I realized it was because they grew up in India under a different set of cultural circumstances, and these expectations that they had of me weren't born from cruelty. It was more so they were doing what they thought to be right. And it was just... The show was such a hit. It was very critically acclaimed. And I think that these stories that I tell with my first show and my second show are very quintessentially Indian stories, but they're also very quintessentially universal stories. And so I think everyone, regardless of their background or cultural identity or upbringing, saw a piece of themselves in the show. And that's what made it so beautiful and fun to write and watch so many people resonate with.
1: All right. Okay. So you've got the family connections and those kinds of themes that resonate. But the title of your special is Pushing 30. And just a few months ago, you were named to Forbes magazine's 30 Under 30. So what was that kind of recognition like for you?
0: It was really cool. I mean, I've been like and I was on the Hollywood and Entertainment list, which is really the only list that matters. No offense to the others. I really couldn't get, can I curse?
1: Yeah. No. Yeah, you haven't so far. So far, so good.
0: Okay, I couldn't give an F about AI. Like, I don't care about the AI list, or I really couldn't give an F about tech. But ever since I was in high school, every Forbes 30 Under 30 day, I would just go and check the Hollywood and Entertainment list and the media list. Like, those are the only two cool lists. And to be on the Hollywood and Entertainment list was really, really cool. Yeah, it's just a little bit, I mean, I talk about it in the show, you'll see on Wednesday. It was just a little bit surreal to be on this list for my comedic achievements when so many people on the list are kind of selling out, you know, like our attention spans and the planet for the sake of a profit margin. As a matter of fact, two people that I was on the list with in 2026 got arrested a couple months after the list was released because the meme, like Forbes 30 Under 30 to federal prison pipeline, is such a big thing here in the United States that like so many people who are on the 30 Under 30 list end up in prison within 10 years of being on the list. So it's just a little bit surreal to share this title with people like that who, in my opinion, are just a little bit shameless and cash grabby and kind of contributing to the downfall of modern society. But it is cool, and I hope Forbes doesn't revoke the title because I said that to you.
1: We're going to hear a full interview with Abbi Govindan and give away tickets to her show Wednesday night, coming up right after the 5:30 news.

0: Liam, thank you very much. Hello there, I'm Gloria Makarenko, and today On the Coast is collaborating with All Points West. We're broadcasting right across Vancouver Island and the South Coast, so it's nice to have you with us. Coming up, supporters of Tatiana Harrison's family are asking for a renewed investigation into the 2022 death of the 20-year-old Indigenous woman. Her mother spoke at a BC coroner's inquest this afternoon, so we'll hear more about what was said. And our food and wine columnist Sheba Reddy will be here to explore the vibrant golden yellow spice turmeric and how it is utilized in different cuisines. So that conversation with Sheba coming up later this half hour. And right now, Stephanie Hungerford is here with the latest traffic.
1: In Burnaby, there is a new crash on Highway 1 westbound, just ahead of Boundary. It's not causing too many issues at the moment. We have quite a bit of traffic in the other direction eastbound that continues from the North Shore all the way to Coquitlam. Still a lot of volume out of the North Shore also for the Lionsgate. There's the vehicle incident on Golden Years Way westbound ahead of 192nd has been cleared, so that's good news, as that was causing quite a bit of issues as you head off of Golden Ears Bridge. And the crash on the on-ramp to the Lionsgate has been cleared as well. And on South Vancouver Island, I haven't forgotten about you, there is volume through Saanich on Highway 1 westbound from Saanich Road almost to Honiton Road. Also very busy southbound on Mackenzie Avenue as you head towards the highway. I'll be back with more in a few.
0: Thank you very much for that, Stephanie. And the news from the Metro Vancouver Regional District is that they're going to be lifting Stage 3 water restrictions as of this Thursday. So that's because the Stanley Park line, the first narrows crossing near the supply tunnel through Stanley Park, has now returned to service. So what does Stage 2 restrictions mean? You still cannot water your lawn, but sprinklers for your landscaping are allowed, and soaker hoses for watering landscaping and trees, according to the regional district. And again, you will be able to top up your pools and hot tubs, wash your vehicles and boats at home as those restrictions are lifted as of Thursday. There are calls for a renewed investigation into the 2022 disappearance and death of Tatiana Harrison, a 20-year-old Indigenous woman. This as a coroner's inquest into her death concluded today. Tatiana was reported missing by her mother just one day after Richmond RCMP located a deceased woman on a dry-docked yacht at the Shelter Bay Marina and Shipyard, but the body was not identified until 3 months later. Her mother, Natasha Harrison, and supporters of the family say there were numerous missteps throughout the investigation within policing agencies and the BC Coroner's Service. Here is Natasha Harrison speaking this afternoon.
2: Everything they said to me was an assumption, and then when I suggest possible foul play, oh, well, then I wasn't to assume. That's when we don't assume, is when I'm suggesting, is there not possible foul play? Did you not take evidence? We asked about evidence taken. Like, all of a sudden, we don't assume. Her whole case was built on assumptions. I have lost complete faith in the way the system

0: systems run. I've lost complete faith in the police. I've lost complete faith in the coroner. The coroner took me for a loop. I thought it was fact. I was naive. I was naive to believe that they were going to tell me facts.
1: So that was Natasha Harrison, the mother of Tatiana Harrison, speaking earlier today. And CBC's Karen Larson has been following the inquest. She joins us in studio right now. Hello there, Karen.
2: Hi, Gloria.
1: What else did you hear today from Natasha Harrison?
2: Right, just to get the timeline straightened out, the coroner's inquest wrapped up on Friday, and so today was a press conference featuring Natasha Harrison and her supporters. And as you said, they are calling for a renewed investigation into the 2022 disappearance of Tatiana and her death. They say the evidence brought forward at the inquest has exposed so many serious questions about how the BC Coroner's Service and how three separate police forces that were involved in Tatiana's missing person investigation and her death investigation acted.
1: All right. So can you take us back then? Just remind us of the details of this case.
2: Sure. And just I'll start here with a caution for listeners that I will be mentioning some things that are quite disturbing. Okay. So Natasha Harrison reported her daughter missing, as you said, on May 3rd, 2022. Her report included information that Tatiana had intended to move to Vancouver after losing her housing in Surrey. But because Tatiana's last known address was Surrey, the Vancouver police sent her missing person file to Surrey RCMP, where it stayed for 3 weeks before being transferred back to Vancouver police after it was determined Tatiana had been living in a shelter on Terminal Avenue. Now, that's something the mother found out and brought to police, that where her daughter was last seen. At least she claims that. Now, happening in parallel with the missing person investigation in Vancouver and Surrey is an investigation by the Richmond RCMP into that body of the unidentified woman found on the dry docked yacht. That was one day before, on May 2nd, as you mentioned. The spoiler here is that it took police and the coroner those 3 months to determine that the deceased was in fact Tatiana. Her body was found naked from the waist down. She had wounds on both hips, a bruised pelvis, possible broken nose. She was without identification, shoes and underwear. There was drug paraphernalia on the boat, and police say they observed a single needle mark on one arm. Now, the lead investigator testified at the inquest there was nothing suspicious at the scene that indicated foul play, and that he thought a purse that was found with a bar of soap and condoms in it could have been a sign of prostitution activity, although none of the drug paraphernalia or the purse were ever proven to be connected to the deceased woman, and no evidence from the scene was ever collected. Now, police and the coroner first reported the suspected cause of death of the still unidentified woman was overdose, but an autopsy found only a low non-lethal level of fentanyl in the body, and the cause of death was changed to sepsis. However, both police and the coroner were slow to communicate this change, and long after the drug overdose was struck off, overdose was still being communicated out as the cause of death, even after the body was identified as that of Tatiana. Natasha Harrison has always maintained that Richmond RCMP failed to do a proper investigation that could explain how her daughter ended up on the yacht and the circumstances of what happened to her. And she has called out the coroner for their part in what seems like perhaps some information.
1: Well, it's a difficult story to follow for sure, Karen. I mean, what else have you heard throughout the inquest?
2: You know, Gloria, there was a stunning moment at the inquest when we heard that Natasha Harrison only just learned through evidence presented then by the investigating coroner that her daughter's body had been released by the BC Coroner Service and buried in an unmarked grave at a Surrey cemetery 3 years ago without her approval or knowledge. Natasha Harrison said she was devastated to learn this because she thought Tatiana's remains were still with the coroner because she had requested there be a second opinion and investigation into the cause of death. Now, Natasha Harrison says her worst fears that her daughter was trafficked, sexually assaulted, maybe murdered. Her concerns did provoke the coroner to collect a sexual assault kit 6 months after the body was found. However, evidence from that has not been tested, and it remains in the possession of the Richmond RCMP, who say they cannot test the kit unless there is an indication of criminality, which they have already ruled out. Besides reviewing and reopening the investigation, as we heard today, Natasha Harrison wants that sexual assault kit evidence tested.
1: And okay, so what questions remain outstanding here?
2: Well, Sue Brown, the lawyer for Natasha Harrison and for the advocacy group Justice for Girls, says, you know, elements of this case are reminiscent of what was learned at the Picton inquiry, that the findings from that commission were that police had made assumptions about many of the women who were robbed.

0: depicting victims based on their social status, their lifestyle, their indigenous background, and they didn't investigate the way they should have. You know, the groups involved have also raised the cases of two other young indigenous women who went missing and were found deceased in 2022, that being Noelle Soup and Chelsea Poorman. Sue Brown has alleged that these cases are a repeat of the systemic failures identified in the Picton inquiry.
1: Okay, so what are you going to be watching for next?
0: Well, I guess a response from the Ministry of Public Safety and Solicitor General is one of the things. That's who today's press conference was directed at. That's who they're asking to reopen this case. And we're also hoping to hear from the Ministry of Social Development and Poverty Reduction, who took custody of Harrison's body after it was released from the coroner and arranged for the burial.
1: Karen, thank you very much for taking us through some really, again, very difficult details. What a story. Appreciate your assessment of it all.
0: Thank you, Gloria.
1: That is the CBC's Karen Larson. And again, it's a lot of information to absorb. And if you'd like to read more about this story, you can do so on our website. That is cbc.ca/BC. It's 4:45 right now, and Stephanie Hungerford is going to bring us up to date on traffic.
2: In Burnaby, there's a crash on Highway 1 westbound, just ahead of Boundary, not causing too many issues at the moment. Still a lot of volume, though, out of the North Shore for both bridges, and eastbound on Highway 1 through the Burnaby Lake stretch as well. In Vancouver, there's a crash southbound on Knight Street at 57th. That's causing issues as you head towards the Knight Street Bridge southbound if you're heading out of Vancouver into Richmond. Northbound, also seeing quite a bit of congestion out of Richmond on the Knight Street Bridge. Oak Street Bridge is a better option. Southbound on the Arthur Lang, seeing some volume today as well. And for your ferries, I'll give you a bit of an update there. Tawasin to Swartz Bay, there's a 2 sailing wait. 7 p.m. is 90% full. In the other direction, Swartz Bay to Tawasin, the 5 p.m. has a few spaces left, if you can catch that. Tawasin to Duke Point, the 5:45 is full, and 8:15 has very few spaces left. But your best bet would be the 10:45 for your borders. Douglas Crossing, you're looking at 15 minutes, and 15 to 30 minutes for the Pack Highway Crossing. I'll be back with more in a few minutes.
1: Stephanie, thank you very much. And here's something we were discussing with the Health Minister Josie Osborne in our last half hour. Nurses in BC are going to be taking down picket lines as a demonstration of good faith, says their union president, Adrian Gear. And that as of 9 o'clock tomorrow evening, they will cease all picket activity as a demonstration of good faith. That's according to the union president, Adrian Gear. She said they're going to be starting mediation with the employer, the Health Employers Association of BC, this afternoon. And Gear continued, it's a positive step from the province, but they have some guarded optimism about the process. Gear says that job action outside the picket lines will continue.
3: We will continue on with our lawful job action of banning non-nursing duties. These are important tasks in the overall delivery of patient care, but they do not require a professional nurse to carry them out. The purpose of this job action is to apply pressure on employers. And so that would mean that excluded staff, excluded managers should be picking up these duties. Now, I want to make it crystal clear. We are taking down the lines to demonstrate our commitment to this process and our resolve to get a collective agreement. What we will not tolerate is further intimidation and retaliation of our members. This is being carried out in all health authorities. In fact, over 3,700 formal complaints have been received, and we are in the process of going through the fact patterns and making emergency applications for unfair labor practice at the labor board. So we will continue to do that. And so I'm specifically linking this to our lawful job action of banning non-nursing duties. Nurses are in a legal position to carry out this job action, and it is unacceptable that the employer is treating my members that way. And so we will monitor the situation. I hope we don't have to re-escalate, but I want to make it very clear. We are watching, and if that continues, then we may have to escalate things again. I also want to say thank you. I want to say thank you for the overwhelming support that the BC nurses have received from the public. And I do want to acknowledge that this has been very stressful for patients that are currently in the system or

0: How do I turn the corn cookie into this cookie? And so I kind of deconstructed that recipe and rebuilt it using aspects of that cake, and it turned into the turmeric cookie.
1: Now, that's a part of my order every single time I go there.
2: Is it? Oh, you're giving us all kinds of tips here. And again, speaking of tips, if we're cooking with turmeric at home, what kinds of tips and tricks should we keep in mind?
1: Yeah, so I had a chance to speak with Chef Ball from Desi Lounge YVR, and he was telling me that it's very important when you're cooking with turmeric, just use a little bit and always bind it with a fat. So whether it's ghee, whether it's oil or coconut oil, for example, you want it to go with that and then immediately add in your ingredients to it. Otherwise, the turmeric on its own heating up will just burn, and then you'll cause a lot more bitterness, and it will actually go the opposite way of what you're trying to make. A little bit goes a long way as well. The other tip is, yes, you can have it at night to go to sleep, but you could also do what I love doing. I actually have it in the morning. I add in a little bit of cardamom. I also add in a little bit of black pepper, some cinnamon, and a tea bag. I let it steep, and it wakes you up, and you have ginger in there also, and it is the best. So incorporate it into your life. It'll make you happy.
2: It calms your brain, and it stimulates you at the same time.
1: I threw in the caffeine in there, but yes.
2: Well, and I'm listening to you, and I heard the chefs as well refer to it as turmeric. And in fact, there's an R in there, right? It's turmeric. It's kind of lost in the pronunciation. We mostly call it turmeric.
1: Absolutely.
2: Turmeric.
1: Or for me, I grew up with haldi.
2: Haldi?
1: In Hindi. In Hindi, we call it haldi.
2: Okay. Well, that's not in my cupboard.
1: It is now.
2: Shiva, thank you so much.
1: Thank you for having me.
2: That is Shiva Reddy. She is our guide to the world of food and wine, and she joins us every other Monday around this time. Turmeric. Stephanie, what do you say?
3: I guess I say turmeric, but then there's also curcumin. I don't know.
2: Curcumin is part of turmeric.
3: Right. I was cleaning out my spice cupboard the other day, and I don't know how long to keep all these spices for. That's another...
2: Not long. I know, turning over your spices, you should really write the date on them. And I've heard keep them in the freezer even, and they will still be as, they won't go bad quickly.
3: There, so you can still start over. Freezer.
2: I don't know. My spice cupboard is a mess.
3: Yeah, mine too.
2: It's a mess. And you make some very good points there. What have you got for us in the way of traffic?
3: Still a lot of volume out of the North Shore. That's been going on all afternoon for both bridges, and then also eastbound on Highway 1 through to the Burnaby Lake stretch. And in Vancouver, the crash southbound on Knight Street at 57th has been cleared, so that's good news. It's still quite a bit of volume, though, for the Knight Street Bridge in both directions. Oak Street still is a better option. I'll be back with more in a few minutes.
2: Okay, thank you. Now, a plan to create mixed-use commercial and residential hubs in 17 neighborhoods across the city. They're calling them villages. It's drawn some criticism ahead of a public hearing tomorrow. So we are going to hear the case for this type of village development coming up. And the forecast right across the South Coast, partly cloudy tonight, lows of 13. We've got much more sunshine headed our way tomorrow with highs up to 28 degrees away from the water.
4: I am an actor, fresh out of theater school with big dreams and an even bigger drug habit. But things are pretty good. That is until my best friend is set up on a date with David Lee Roth. Yeah, from Van Halen. This is Discount Dave and the Fix, the true-ish story about how a fake rock star led me to a real trial that held up a mirror to me. Not everyone in this story is who you think they are. 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
5: I'm Salima Shivji. More attacks overnight, and Donald Trump says he's bringing back a U.S. naval blockade of Iranian ships in the Strait of Hormuz. And a deadly fire in Bangkok. Police are looking at possible negligence. Those stories ahead on Your World Tonight at 6:30 in Newfoundland.
6: From CBC News, The World This Hour, I'm Stephanie Skanderas. Toronto police have identified the two men who died after a shooting at a street festival Saturday evening. 25-year-old Shaquan Kwashi and 20-year-old Cesar Vernassa were killed by gunfire at Salsa on St. Clair. One man died at the scene while the other died in hospital. Police Chief Myron Demkew says the two men knew each other.
7: Today we're able to release the deceased names and advise that we believe they were targeted. We can also confirm that two firearms were recovered at the scene.
6: Five other people were injured by gunfire and taken to hospital. DemQ says they're